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1: It's time for the Fish Report here on KSDP. We have numbers for some harvest on the north side of Alaska Peninsula, as well as Bristol Bay, showing a continued downward trend in their harvest. We'll see if it continues on that path. An announcement for fishing in the Alaska Peninsula, as well as Chignik and some Chignik harvest numbers. So let's cut straight to the harvest summary for the Alaska Peninsula. Yesterday, 56,000 sockeye reported delivered for a total of 3.6 million to date. Again, all on the North Peninsula, where Nelson Lagoon, 12,000 sockeye were delivered for a total of 218,000. Port Mueller, out of Port Hyen, saw 45,000 delivered for a total of 1.47 million for the season to date. As said, Bristol Bay is continuing to decline in its harvest. Right now, it's at, yesterday, the 9th of July, 2026, 1.06 million sockeye were delivered for a total of 22.05 million to date. Ugashik with 266,000, they're at 4.2 million. Egagik with 341,000 for a total of 7 million. Naknek, 209,000, 2.9 million to date. Nushagik with 245,000 for a total of 7.7 million. And Togiak with 4,700, and they're at 48,000 to date. Again, the cumulative harvest for Bristol Bay, 22.05 million sockeye. Looking now at the Chignik harvest, the unconfidential harvest, yesterday 8,700 sockeye delivered. Their total now 354,000 sockeye to date, and 3,700 chum for a total of 55,000 chum. There is an announcement that the Chignik Bay District will open for commercial salmon fishing for 48 hours beginning at 12:30 p.m. Saturday, July 11th. The Chignik Bay District will close to commercial fishing 2 days later, 48 hours later, at 12:30 p.m., Monday, July the 13th. Eastern, Central, Western, and Perryville districts are open until further notice in the Chignik area. Yesterday, for their escapement, 5,700 fish up the weir at Chignik for a total now of 382,000. And looking at that by run, the early run in Chignik has 345,000 sockeye escaped. Their overall escapement objective is between 300 and 400,000 for the season, so they've met their escapement objective and are at the midpoint. For the late run, they're at 37,000 sockeye escaped for the late run. By July the 10th, their objective would be between 20,000 and 48,000, so they're sitting good on their late run escapement as well. Looking now at a couple of announcements that came in for the Sandpoint commercial fishery. The last immature test fishery saw 365 average immature salmon per set, so that is not going to meet the requirements for the immature test fishery. So due to the results for the immature test fishery, the Shungan Island section will remain closed for commercial salmon for the same gear from the 6 a.m. Friday, July the 10th until 6 p.m. Saturday, July 11th opener. Commercial salmon fishing for seine gear is open for 36 hours in the Unimak District, Southwestern District, and South Central Districts. Commercial salmon fishing by set gill net will be allowed for 36 hours at 6 a.m. Friday, July the 10th until 6 p.m. Saturday, July 11th in Unimak, Southwestern, South Central, and the Shumigan Island section. And also, commercial salmon fishing for set gill net types will be allowed for 48 hours in Northwest Stepovac section, beginning today, Friday, July the 10th at noon, and going until Sunday, July the 12th. Looking at the weir reports for the Alaska Peninsula for yesterday, July the 9th, discussed the Chignik escapement. Yesterday in Nelson River, 19,000, almost 20,000 fish up the weir. They're at 266,000 escapement at the Nelson River. Also looking at Orzinski, 708 fish in Orzinski up the weir for a total of 8,100 for the entire season. And that will do it for the Fish Report here on KSDP.
2: This is National Native News. I'm Jill Freitas. Navajo Highways, a children's show using puppets to teach youth the Diné language, recently won Emmy Gold. KJZZ's Gabriel Pietrasio caught up with the creator and has more.
3: Ya'atepino to all my listeners out there.
4: After just a single season that included 6 episodes and a Christmas special, Navajo Highways won 1 regional Emmy Award for informational instructional content and another for best set design.
5: I really wanted it for the crew who believed in me. I wanted them to feel validated that I wasn't just some crazy kook that came up with the puppet show, you know?
4: Utah-based creator Pete Sands, who films in Moab, says he's still awestruck, even after coming back from the La Jolla ceremony.
5: I guess I've been out of that artist world, living in my own bubble for so long. Didn't tear back into it. I was like, yeah, I kind of like my Utah life, keeping to myself. And our culture is still alive.
4: For National Native News, I'm Gabriel Pietrasio.
2: An Alaska cruise ship recently set sail powered by liquid natural gas, the first cruise vessel in the state to do so. The Alaska Highway Ferry System, which serves as the state's public transportation network, hopes to follow suit, but operational and funding challenges have created obstacles. Mark Moran reports.
6: The Alaska cruise ship industry leaves a sizable carbon footprint with its emissions. The maiden voyage of the Star Princess this spring was powered entirely by liquid natural gas, or LNG, which the industry says is as clean as it gets. Harley Penner, president of C-SPAN Energy, which fuels giant clean-burning ships, says using LNG in large vessels reduces potent and toxic emissions, like nitrogen and sulfur oxides.
7: Those are the carcinogens that live in our port, and most important to the people in those port communities. The NOx, the SOx, and the black carbon are greatly reduced.
6: At this point, Alaska Marine Highway still has no ferries operating on natural gas or any other alternative fuel, but they say the fleet will be designed to do so in the future. The agency's reliant on state funding for any upgrades, which has dwindled in recent years. I'm Mark Moran.
2: On the heels of America's quarter millennial, the White House is questioning the world's largest museum and its depiction on the United States being founded on stolen indigenous land. Judith Ruiz Branch reports.
8: It criticizes exhibits in the Smithsonian Institution for reinforcing narratives that the U.S. government forcibly pushed Indians from their ancestral lands. The White House argues these interpretations place too much emphasis on racial injustice while downplaying the nation's founding ideals and accomplishments. But Native scholars like Dan Leverance contend land dispossession and treaty violations are essential parts of the American story.
9: I think it's important to remember history accurately. A part of that is remembering, for purposes of the Declaration of Independence, Indians were sort of used as a propaganda tool by the colonists.
8: Leverance argues the United States has long used Indians to serve its interests and agendas. The report was issued as part of President Donald Trump's efforts to reshape how federally supported institutions are presenting American history. I'm Judith Ruiz Branch reporting.
2: And I'm Jill Freitas.

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1: It's time for the fish report here on KSDP. We have numbers for some harvest on the north side of Alaska Peninsula, as well as Bristol Bay, showing a continued downward trend in their harvest. We'll see if it continues on that path. An announcement for fishing in the Alaska Peninsula, as well as Chignik and some Chignik harvest numbers. So let's cut straight to the harvest summary for the Alaska Peninsula. Yesterday, 56,000 sockeye reported delivered for a total of 3.6 million to date. Again, all on the North Peninsula, where Nelson Lagoon, 12,000 sockeye were delivered for a total of 218,000. Port Mueller, out of Port Hyen, saw 45,000 delivered for a total of 1.47 million for the season to date. As said, Bristol Bay is continuing to decline in its harvest. Right now, it's at, yesterday, the 9th of July, 2026, 1.06 million sockeye were delivered for a total of 22.05 million to date. Ugashik with 266,000, they're at 4.2 million. Egagik with 341,000 for a total of 7 million. Naknek, 209,000, 2.9 million to date. Nushagik with 245,000 for a total of 7.7 million. And Togiak with 4,700, and they're at 48,000 to date. Again, the cumulative harvest for Bristol Bay, 22.05 million sockeye. Looking now at the Chignik harvest, the unconfidential harvest, yesterday 8,700 sockeye delivered. Their total now 354,000 sockeye to date, and 3,700 chum for a total of 55,000 chum. There is an announcement that the Chignik Bay District will open for commercial salmon fishing for 48 hours beginning at 12:30 p.m. Saturday, July 11th. The Chignik Bay District will close to commercial fishing 2 days later, 48 hours later, at 12:30 p.m., Monday, July the 13th. Eastern, Central, Western, and Perryville districts are open until further notice in the Chignik area. Yesterday, for their escapement, 5,700 fish up the weir at Chignik for a total now of 382,000. And looking at that by run, the early run in Chignik has 345,000 sockeye escaped. Their overall escapement objective is between 300 and 400,000 for the season, so they've met their escapement objective and are at the midpoint. For the late run, they're at 37,000 sockeye escaped for the late run. By July the 10th, their objective would be between 20,000 and 48,000, so they're sitting good on their late run escapement as well. Looking now at a couple of announcements that came in for the Sandpoint commercial fishery. The last immature test fishery saw 365 average immature salmon per set, so that is not going to meet the requirements for the immature test fishery. So due to the results for the immature test fishery, the Shungan Island section will remain closed for commercial salmon for the same gear from the 6 a.m. Friday, July the 10th until 6 p.m. Saturday, July 11th opener. Commercial salmon fishing for seine gear is open for 36 hours in the Unimak District, Southwestern District, and South Central Districts. Commercial salmon fishing by set gill net will be allowed for 36 hours at 6 a.m. Friday, July the 10th until 6 p.m. Saturday, July 11th in Unimak, Southwestern, South Central, and the Shumigan Island section. And also, commercial salmon fishing for set gill net types will be allowed for 48 hours in Northwest Stepovac section, beginning today, Friday, July the 10th at noon, and going until Sunday, July the 12th. Looking at the weir reports for the Alaska Peninsula for yesterday, July the 9th, discussed the Chignik escapement. Yesterday in Nelson River, 19,000, almost 20,000 fish up the weir. They're at 266,000 escapement at the Nelson River. Also looking at Orzinski, 708 fish in Orzinski up the weir for a total of 8,100 for the entire season. And that will do it for the fish report here on KSDP.
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3: This is Fresh Air. I'm David Biancooley. Robert Kimball, the musical historian who rediscovered and rescued music and manuscripts by George Gershwin, Cole Porter, and others, and who co-wrote important books about George and Ira Gershwin, Cole Porter, and U.B. Blake, died last week. He was 86 years old. Kimball, who was born in New York City in 1939, fell in love with Broadway musicals and musical composers when he was taken as a child to see Ethel Merman star as Annie Oakley in Irving Berlin's Annie Get Your Gun. Later in life, after publishing several books on popular songwriters, Kimball got a call from Irving Berlin himself, sparking a friendship that brought Kimball's life full circle. Robert Kimball graduated from Yale in 1961. His undergraduate thesis was on Broadway musicals of the 1920s, but when he returned to Yale, it was for law school, from which he graduated in 1967. While a senior in law school, Kimball was asked to organize the collection donated to Yale by composer Cole Porter. Kimball did such a good job and enjoyed it so much that when he earned his law degree, he didn't become a lawyer. Instead, for the next 4 years, he curated Yale's musical theater collections and began writing books on the subject. And for Robert Kimball, following his passions paid off, and he discovered a treasure trove of musical history gold. The Warner Brothers movie studio in the late 1920s had invested in the new sound era by buying several music publishing houses. The sale included 80 crates of material that lay unopened and untouched for more than 50 years. Then, in 1982, Robert Kimball found the crates in a Warner Brothers warehouse in Secaucus, New Jersey, and cataloged them. Inside were hundreds of unpublished songs by Jerome Kern, unknown songs by Cole Porter, and missing songs by George and Ira Gershwin. Eventually, Kimball became artistic advisor to the Ira Gershwin estate and edited a book collecting Ira Gershwin's complete lyrics, including many of the ones Kimball himself had rescued. Today, we'll remember Robert Kimball by listening back to some of his conversations with Terry Gross. The first came in 1994, when Kimball's collection of Ira Gershwin lyrics had just been published. Terry began by playing a Fred Astaire recording of a George and Ira Gershwin composition, "Swonderful."
4: Swonderful, it's marvelous that you should care for me. Oh, it's awful nice

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1: Ira Gershwin singing his lyric. The melody was written by George Gershwin. Harold Arlen is at the piano. Well, you wouldn't say Ira Gershwin has a great voice, but he sings with gusto and can certainly put his lyric across.
2: Terry, this song actually

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1: If you were going to make a mixtape, a playlist of songs that held the key to unlock who you are, what would be on it? That's a question we ask interesting people on World Cafe's Personal Records. Today, Emmy-winning actor Tatiana Maslany, star of Orphan Black and the new show Maximum Pleasure Guaranteed, shares her personal records, including this song by The Hallucination that she remembers seeing live for the first time.
2: It was the sweatiest night of my life in the Arctic. It was, and that song, like, every time I hear it, I get chills, and I just get this, like, oh, it's the best.
1: And Tatiana talks about the thread that connects her musical choices, which are all pretty intense.
2: I like challenging music. I don't know. I like music that sometimes when I, like, play it for somebody, they'll be like, no, like, too much.
1: Tatiana Maslany joins me for Personal Records today. I'm Raina Duras, and this is World Cafe. This guy was the first ever guest on the World Cafe 35 years ago. Also, like Tatiana Maslany, a Canadian. Bruce Coburn, Great Big Love.

0: Welcome back to World Cafe. I'm Raina Duris. This is Personal Records, where I invite a guest to share a playlist of the songs that unlock who they are. Today, my guest is actor Tatiana Maslany. The next song on your personal records list, it's kind of two songs. It's one song, sort of at the same time. It's called Guillotine. And there's the original that we'll talk about in a second by Brendan Hines. There's also a remix by your brother, Daniel Maslany. And I'm going to play a bit of that first.
1: She stands tall and waits for you. Judgment's been passed. She's got one job to do. You're outnumbered. You're outclassed. She'll grant you something that

This is a speaker. That's another speaker. That's a guitar. If you plug it in, it's louder.

0: That was 4 Degrees by Anoni, chosen by my guest, actor Tatiana Maslany, for Personal Records on World Cafe. She's been sharing a playlist of songs that unlock who she is. And thank you so much, Tatiana, for sharing this. What a powerful and awesome set of music that was.
1: Thank you. I'm so glad that you knew some of them, too.
0: Of course. I'm so happy. Yeah, that was so much fun.
1: Yeah, it was so great. I could talk about tunes all day.
0: That was Tatiana Maslany sharing her personal records. That whole conversation is up on our YouTube page, youtube.com/worldcafe. 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
3: Tonight, this guy plays the third of four sold-out shows at Fenway Park. He's out on one of the biggest tours of the summer. Coming up this hour, new music from Noah Kahan.
4: I keep showing you doors. You can open them up.
3: You'll also get to hear this new band. In the words of Paul Rudd in the movie I Love You, Man, they're slapping the bass.
5: But the

Slapdragon. They're coming up along with one of the latest from The Strokes. All those tunes and more on the way. I'm Raina Durres. This is World Cafe. Okay, it is time to dance to some LCD sound system. This

from her latest album, Ambiguous Desire, Arlo Parks, Beams. In just a minute, live from the archives on World Cafe.

Two songs there about distractions under capitalism. The Strokes back there with Going Shopping. And that one you just heard was Candy Everybody Wants from 10,000 Maniacs. An artist who will be playing for something around 160,000 Maniacs at Fenway Park this week after these quick words on World Cafe.

0: Jade Bird, I Get No Joy. And that's it for this edition of World Cafe. I hope these songs gave you some joy, at least. Thanks for letting me spend the time with you.
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1: It's time for the Fish Report here on KSDP. We have numbers for some harvest on the north side of Alaska Peninsula, as well as Bristol Bay, showing a continued downward trend in their harvest. We'll see if it continues on that path. An announcement for fishing in the Alaska Peninsula, as well as Chignik and some Chignik harvest numbers. So let's cut straight to the harvest summary for the Alaska Peninsula. Yesterday, 56,000 sockeye were delivered for a total of 3.6 million to date. Again, all on the North Peninsula, where Nelson Lagoon, 12,000 sockeye were delivered for a total of 218,000. Port Mueller, Outer Port Hyen, saw 45,000 delivered for a total of 1.47 million for the season to date. As said, Bristol Bay is continuing to decline in its harvest. Right now, it's at, yesterday, the 9th of July, 2026, 1.06 million sockeye were delivered for a total of 22.05 million to date. Ugashik with 266,000, they're at 4.2 million. Agagic with 341,000 for a total of 7 million. Naknek 209,000, 2.9 million to date. Nushagik with 245,000 for a total of 7.7 million. And Togiak with 4,700, and they're at 48,000 to date. Again, the cumulative harvest for Bristol Bay, 22.05 million sockeye. Looking now at the Chignik harvest, the unconfidential harvest, yesterday 8,700 sockeye delivered. Their total now 354,000 sockeye to date, and 3,700 chum for a total of 55,000 chum. There is an announcement that the Chignik Bay District will open for commercial salmon fishing for 48 hours beginning at 12:30 p.m. Saturday, July 11th. The Chignik Bay District will close to commercial fishing 2 days later, 48 hours later, at 12:30 p.m. Monday, July the 13th. Eastern, Central, Western, and Perryville districts are open until further notice in the Chignik area. Yesterday for their escapement, 5,700 fish up the weir at Chignik for a total now of 382,000. And looking at that by run, the early run Chignik has 345,000 sockeye escaped. Their overall escapement objective is between 300 and 400,000 for the season, so they've met their escapement objective and are at the midpoint. For the late run, they're at 37,000 sockeye escaped for the late run. By July the 10th, their objective would be between 20,000 and 48,000, so they're sitting good on their late run escapement as well. Looking now at a couple of announcements that came in for the Sandpoint commercial fishery. The last immature test fishery saw 365 average immature salmon per set. So that is not going to meet the requirements for the immature test fishery. So due to the results for the immature test fishery, the Shungan Island section will remain closed for commercial salmon for the same gear from the 6 a.m. Friday, July the 10th until 6 p.m. Saturday, July 11th opener. Commercial salmon fishing for seine gear is open for 36 hours in the Unimak District, Southwestern District, and South Central Districts. Commercial salmon fishing by set gill net will be allowed for 36 hours at 6 a.m. Friday, July the 10th until 6 p.m. Saturday, July 11th in Unimak, Southwestern, South Central, and the Shumigan Island section. And also, commercial salmon fishing for set gill net types will be allowed for 48 hours in Northwest Stepovac section, beginning today, Friday, July the 10th at noon, and going until Sunday, July the 12th. Looking at the weir reports for the Alaska Peninsula for yesterday, July the 9th, discuss the Chignik escapement. Yesterday in Nelson River, 19,000, almost 20,000 fish up the weir. They're at 266,000 escapement at the Nelson River. Also looking at Rozinski, 708 fish in Rozinski up the weir for a total of 8,100 for the entire season. And that will do it for the fish report here on KSDP.
2: It's time now for your weather, tide predictions, and sunrise and sunset. Starting with your coastal water forecast, courtesy of the National Weather Service of Anchorage, Alaska. From Sidkenap to Castle Cape, today west winds 15 knots, seas 3 feet. Tonight, south winds 15 knots, seas 3 feet. And Saturday, northwest winds 20 knots, seas 4 feet. Castle Cape to Cape Tolstoy, we have a small craft advisory tonight and Saturday. Today, southeast winds 15 knots, seas 2 feet with fog and rain. Tonight, south winds 15 knots, becoming west 25 knots after midnight, seas 3 feet with rain. And Saturday, northwest winds 25 knots, becoming west 15 knots in the afternoon, seas 3 feet. Cape Tolstoy to Cape Sarachef, we have a small craft advisory tonight. Today, south winds 20 knots, seas 5 feet. Tonight, west winds 25 knots, seas 6 feet. And Saturday, northwest winds 20 knots, seas 5 feet. Port Hyde and Nelson Lagoon, we have a small craft advisory tonight and Saturday. Today, southeast winds 20 knots, seas 2 feet with fog. Tonight, west winds 30 knots, seas 3 feet, building to 7 feet after midnight with rain. And Saturday, west winds 25 knots, seas 7 feet. Nelson Lagoon to Cape Sarachef, we have a small craft advisory tonight. Today, southeast winds 20 knots, seas 3 feet with rain. Tonight, southwest winds 30 knots, seas 6 feet. And Saturday, west winds 20 knots, seas 6 feet. Your detailed forecast for the Alaska Peninsula. Today, rain mainly before 1 p.m. Patchy fog, highs near 54. Southeast winds 5 to 10 miles per hour. Tonight, rain likely, cloudy with lows near 48. South winds 10 to 15 miles per hour, becoming northwest after midnight. And Saturday, mostly sunny with highs near 55. Northwest winds 10 to 15 miles per hour. Your tide predictions for the Pop-Off Island. There was a low tide at 5:53 a.m., a minus tide of 5 inches. A high tide at 12:40 p.m. at 4 feet 3 inches. A low tide at 4:34 p.m. at 3 feet 1 inch. And a high tide tonight at 11:08 at 7 feet 6 inches. Your sun rose at 6:15 this morning, and your sun will set at 11:18, giving us 17 hours and 4 minutes of daylight hours. And that was your weather, tide predictions, and sunrise and sunset here on KSDP and KAEB. I'm Amy Mack. 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
3: We are KPFA.org and 94.1 and all that other stuff. Happy Wednesday to you, everybody. It is Wednesday, July 8th at 8 o'clock in the evening. That means it's time for Dead to the World. My name is Tim Lynch. We do this every Wednesday night from 8 to 10. We're followed by David Ogilvy at 10 o'clock with all your old records. And I know I say this a lot, but I mean it. I'm really pleased that we get to follow the important and the good people with the important information of Bay Native Circle. So thank you, folks from Bay Native Circle, for all you do. Tonight on KPFA's Dead to the World, we are going to pick up where we left off last week. If you were listening last week, you know we heard the first half of the second set of the Grateful Dead recorded live at the Auditorium Theater in Chicago on June 26th, 1976, not that long after they returned to the road after their hiatus. Why don't we pick back up, like I said, right where we left off. It's the Grateful Dead from Chicago in 1976 on Dead to the World.

0: And that's all, folks. Thank you and good night.
1: And that's all, folks. The Grateful Dead recorded live on June 26, 1976 at the Auditorium Theater in Chicago, Illinois. The end of the second set, we heard Samson and Delilah, Crazy Fingers, Stella Blue, Around and Around, One More Saturday Night, and the encore, U.S. Blues. All that for you right here on KPFA in Dead to the World. My name is Tim Lynch. We do this every Wednesday night from 8 to 10. Thank you for joining us and for supporting listener-sponsored radio. Coming up at 10, of course, it's our friend David Ogilvy. So you won't want to miss that. You will want to stick around. And, of course, if you miss any show, any music program on KPFA, you can hear it for 2 weeks in the KPFA archives at kpfa.org. Going to keep the music rolling here. I know that at the time it came out and for many years after, a lot of folks, a lot of deadheads did not express appreciation for the album Steal Your Face. The album's been remastered and re-released on the occasion of its 50th anniversary just recently. And I got to tell you, I've been digging it. Here's one from Steal Your Face on KPFA.

That's the music of the Grateful Dead, recorded live at the Fillmore Auditorium in San Francisco on July 3rd, 1966. That is a thing that was just released last week as a standalone. The concert was originally released as part of the 30 Trips Around the Sun collection, which was 30 concerts from 30 years of Grateful Dead. But now it's been released as a standalone concert. Fillmore Auditorium, 7366. And the Grateful Dead from the 2026 remaster of the album Steal Your Face, we heard Ship of Fools. That was recorded live at the Winterland. I always say the Winterland in David Gans's. You can tell you're not from here. Recorded live at Winterland in San Francisco in October of 1974 and then released in 1976 on the same day, actually, as that show that we were playing earlier, 6/26/76. My name is Tim Lynch. This is Dead to the World. Got a couple moments here before we have some announcements. Let me just give you a taste of something. Oh, where'd it go? Did I lose it? Uh-oh. Well, the thing I wanted to play you. There it is. Let's try this for a couple minutes, and then we have some announcements and then some more music.

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1: In order to truly create an anti-racist America, an anti-racist America and even world, where racial inequality does not exist, and racial inequality does not exist because racial discrimination doesn't exist, the only way to create that is for anti-racists to be in power. But not only for anti-racists to be in power, we need anti-racist policies to be the law of the land. But we don't just need anti-racist policies to be the law of the land, we need anti-racist ideas of racial equality to be the common sense of the people. And we don't just need anti-racist ideas to be the common sense of the people, we need that anti-racist common sense of the people to hold those leaders and those policies accountable.
0: Advancing the conversation to abolish racism for over 70 years. 94.1 KPFA.
2: Eternal vigilance is the price of liberty. We have to make sure that we stay watchful of any attacks, any threats to usurping our right to vote, things that we hold dear, the things that we normally take for granted. We can't be silent. People can't get comfortable being quiet, right? If we cherish our institutions, if we cherish our liberties, cherish the privileges that we have in this country, we have to be vocal. We have to be active. So it's more about what we do in order to protect the things that are important to us.
3: The duty of the patriot is to protect his country from its government. Thomas Paine. 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
4: It is KPFA. Before those announcements, we were listening to a band called Ancient Future. They were playing Purple Haze with the help of some Vietnamese instruments, giving it an interesting twist there. Ancient Future. You can find them at ancientfuture.com if you're interested in more of that, because they do more of that. Let me tell you about some... My name is Tim Lynch. This is Dead to the World. Let me tell you about some concerts that are coming up that if you listen to this program, you might be interested in. Tonight at Ashkenaz, there is no Grateful Dead night, but this Saturday, the 11th, it is Afro Dead. Grateful Dead performed in an Afro pop styling, which sounds like a lot of fun to me. Also at Ashkenaz next Wednesday, the 15th, it's Anna Elva and Friends playing Grateful Dead music with Reed Mathis sitting in. And then on Wednesday, the 22nd at the Ashkenaz, it is Stu Allen and Mars Hotel doing Dead Night on the 22nd. So starting on Saturday and then the next couple of Wednesdays, we've got Grateful Dead music at the Ashkenaz. Coming up at the Freight and Salvage on Friday, July 17th, the George Brooks 70th Birthday Party and Summit Reunion. That's George Brooks, Steve Smith, Fareed Hawk, Kai Eckhart, and Selva Ganesh Vinayakram. Probably saying that wrong. But anyway, great musicians, I'll tell you that much, no matter how you say it. And on Saturday, July 18th at the Freight and Salvage, it is Dave Alvin and Jimmy Dale Gilmore. And then on the 19th at the Freight and Salvage, it's Omar Sosa. So they got some great shows coming up over there. As always, at the Freight, actually coming up this Friday night, it is Pure Prairie League at the Freight in Berkeley. They are at 2020 Addison Street in Berkeley, not far from Shattuck Avenue. What else is coming up here that you... tonight at the Ivy Room in Albany, it's Anna Moss. Shiny Ribs will be at the Hop Monk Novato on Saturday, July 11th. They're also down Santa Cruz Way pretty soon as well. Fine entertainer there. Bela Fleck will be doing a free show at Stern Grove with the San Francisco Symphony, although you best try and get some advanced tickets, right? Because it's a free show, but it's not an unlimited audience. They have to limit the audience somehow. But Bela Fleck and the San Francisco Symphony at Stern Grove this Sunday. That same day, Sweet Sally and Broken Compass Bluegrass will be at the Hop Monk in Sebastopol. Willie Nelson's coming to the area on Tuesday, July 14th. He'll be at the Mountain Winery in Saratoga. Oh, also the 15th, so two nights at the Mountain Winery in Saratoga, the 14th and the 15th. Tuesday, the 14th, Hot Buttered Rum and Tea Leaf Green play at the Junction Beer Garden in Santa Rosa, and then at the Junction in Mill Valley the following night, Wednesday, the 15th. Also Wednesday, the 15th, Molly Tuttle and Sean Watkins will be at the Hop Monk Tavern in Novato. The Redwood Ramble opens up in Navarro, Camp Navarro, is it? Yeah, Redwood Ramble with Sierra Hull, Dumpster Funk, Molly Tuttle, and more. That's 4 days of music, the Redwood Ramble. Widespread Panic moves into the Fox Theater for a bunch of nights. That's coming up starting Thursday, the 16th. That same night, Lettuce starts a residency at the Minor Auditorium and the SF Jazz Center. And Cassandra Lewis, a fine vocalist, will be at the Little Saint in Healdsburg. Willie Nelson will be at the Meritage Resort and Spa in Napa on Friday, the 17th. Margot Price will be at the Sweetwater Music Hall in Mill Valley that night. Hot Buttered Rum and Tea Leaf Green will be together at the Felton Music Hall in Felton that night. And Sierra Hull and Scott Gates will be at the Hop Monk Tavern in Novato. That same night, which is Friday the 17th, Jerry's Middle Finger will be at Old Princeton Landing down in Half Moon Bay. Margot Price and Jeremy Ivey will be at the Guild Theater in Menlo Park on Saturday the 18th. That same night, Dan Tominski will be at Sweetwater Music Hall, and Jerry's Middle Finger has night two down at Old Princeton Landing. Charlie Crockett will be on Stern Grove along with our pal Nikki Bloom opening the show on Sunday the 19th. Dave Alvin and Jimmy Dale Gilmore will be bringing their almost acoustic duo to Rancho Nicasio on probably the late afternoon on Sunday, July 19th. And I'll leave you with, we'll leave this concert calendar for now with Andy Frasco and the UN playing the Junction Beer Garden in Santa Rosa on the 21st and on the 22nd at the Junction in Mill Valley. Actually, let me tell you about one other thing. Terrapin Roadshow comes to Forest Meadows Amphitheater in San Rafael for three nights, starting the 24th. And then I'll tell you more later about the show that I can't even remember. Oh, the Rex Foundation benefit at the Greek Theater with Dark Star Orchestra. We'll learn more about that next week when Cameron Sears from the Rex Foundation calls in. Anyway, I said Anna Moss is over at the Ivy Room in Albany tonight. This is the music of Anna Moss here on KPFA and Dead to the World.

That's music of Widespread Panic here on KPFA and Dead to the World. From the album Earth to America, we heard You Should Be Glad. That was when Panic had George McConnell on guitar, sort of in between the Michael Hauser era and the Jimmy Herring era. Now, Jimmy Herring, we wish him all the best as he's undergoing treatment for cancer once again. And stepping in for Jimmy Herring these days is Nick Johnson, who by all accounts has been doing a fabulous job. And as I mentioned earlier, Widespread Panic's coming to the Fox Theater, not this weekend, but next weekend, starting on Thursday, actually, for a long weekend of Widespread Panic at the Fox Theater in Oakland. Before Panic, we heard from the Tedeschi Trucks Band from their latest album, Future Soul. We heard a piece called Devil Be Gone. They will be at the Greek Theater in early to mid, I think it's August 12th. And they'll be there in August. And I think it's the 12th, which means it's probably some other date around then. But so check on that. As you know from listening, that my memory isn't always the best when it comes to these little facts like dates. Margot Price has put out a new collection called Days of Unrest. It's cover songs, some of them quite political. That one sort of less so, but a Leave Me Alone song. She got some help from Billy Swan on that one. A cover of the Charlie Daniels song Long-Haired Country Girl is how Margot Price sings it. And as I said, she'll be in the area pretty soon as well, coming right up at the Sweetwater and elsewhere nearby. And then we started the set off with Anna Moss, who is playing at the Ivy Room in Albany, probably right this moment, even as we speak. She's probably on stage. We heard a song that whose name I'm not going to say. Let's just say it was named after one of Freud's stupidest theories. Okay? And even though she never says the word in the song, that's what she chose to call the song. On the 2023 album that she put out. All right, my name is Tim Lynch. This is Dead to the World. I'm going to keep the music going here. No, I'm not. I'm going to tell you about something first. Couple of shows here. Teha Gerken and Doug Young Duo will be playing Friday night the 17th at the Back Room right here in Berkeley. That's right around the corner from KPFA, actually, over on Bonita near University. Teha Gerken is just a fabulous finger picker, and if he's playing with Doug Young, then I imagine that person's fabulous too. Janet Noguera is opening the show for them. Jerry Day, if it's not on your radar yet, you should know that the 24th annual Jerry Day will be taking place on Saturday, August 1st at the Jerry Garcia Amphitheater in McLaren Park in San Francisco. You can go to jerryday.org for more information on that. That's a daytime show with Melvin Seals and JGB, with Jazz Mafia doing horns there, Stu Allen and Mars Hotel doing... And then Spencer Krez and Friends doing a Garcia Grisman tribute, it says here. The whole thing runs from 11:30 a.m. to 5:45. So if you wanted to, you could go to the Rex Foundation benefit that same night. The Rex Foundation is doing a benefit two nights in a row with DSO at the Greek Theater. That's Dark Star Orchestra. On Friday the 31st, Melvin Seals and JGB with the Jazz Mafia Horns open the show at the Greek. And then on Saturday, August 1st, Dark Star Orchestra performs the classic Grateful Dead show from August 1st, 1973 at Roosevelt Stadium in New York. Peter Rowan and the Sam Grisman Project will be playing music from Old and in the Way to open that show. For more information on that, you can go to rexfoundation.org. Find out more about the shows and the work that the Rex Foundation does when we support them by going to their shows and stuff. All right, I mentioned Steve Pultz was going to be around. He's got a couple of plays up at the Redwood Ramble on Saturday the 18th and Sunday the 19th. He's also going to be playing at the Hop Monk in Novato on the 25th. Let's take a listen to something from Steve Pultz and his latest album, actually. His latest album is called Joyride, and this is a song called Love a Little Bigger on KPFA.

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Welcome to Turnstiles, your daily deep dive into eclectic sounds. I'm your host, Iris Berkeley, and I am so excited to share some music with you. We kick things off with Keelan Phil Corin and the Hypnotic Brass Ensemble with the song Spin. And I hope you got your dancing shoes. We're going to dig into the 45 crates just a little bit. Up next, it's Slim Harpo, Shake Your Hips.

An absolutely beautiful melody from Venezuelan singer and composer Simon Diaz. We heard Tonada de Luna Llena here on Turnstiles. Before that, the Melodians with Rivers of Babylon classic reggae, and started with Slim Harpo with Shake Your Hips. You're listening to Turnstiles. I'm Iris Berkeley. We have so much great music to get into in this edition of Turnstiles, so let's just keep on going. We got Simone White up for you in just a moment, but first, it's Beirut from The Riptide. This is East Harlem.

Denver, Colorado, darlings. Devotchka wrapping up this last set of music here on Turnstiles. From A Mad and Faithful Telling, we heard Strizzalo. Before that, Damian Dorado from Maricopa, we heard So On Nevada. Simone White with In the Water Where the City Ends from Silver Silver, and started with Beirut with East Harlem from The Riptide. You're listening to Turnstiles. I'm Iris Berkeley. Stay tuned, we've got David Wax Museum for you up in just a minute.

0: It's Turnstiles from Radio Rethink, made possible with support from fans of community and public radio just like you. Thank you so much for your ongoing generous contributions. It really does make all the difference. Now coming up next, here's David Wax Museum from Knock Knock Get Up. We'll hear Will You Be Sleeping?
1: Quiero ver que viene llegando ustedes.

Tom Waits with a take on Cole Porter just now on Turnstiles. We heard It's All Right With Me. Before that, Chinese Man from Groove Sessions. We heard I've Got That Tune. And David Wax Museum started us with Will You Be Sleeping from Knock Knock Get Up. From Ambient to Zydeco, you are listening to Turnstiles. I'm Iris Berkeley. If you're just joining us, welcome. We are here to bring you music from every style, every era, putting it all together for an eclectic soundtrack to your life. Up next, it's Megaphone from Gather, Form, and Fly. This is Bella Marie on Turnstiles.

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How come you say it like you're right? 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

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And all day it seems we've been in between

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I'm always lost in thought as I walk a block to my favorite neon sign, where the waitress looks concerned.

The magnificent trio Mountain Man bringing us to the end of that last set here on Turnstiles. From Magic Ship, we heard Baby Where You Are. Also heard from Bright Eyes, Connor Oberst and Friends. It was We Are Nowhere and It's Now from the record I'm Wide Awake, It's Morning. And started with Megaphone off Gather, Form, and Fly. It was Bella Marie. You've been listening to Turnstiles, deep, eclectic selections for your public airwaves. I'm Iris Berkeley. 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
1: Welcome to Turnstiles. I'm Iris Berkeley. We have so much music to get to this hour, everyone from Nina Simone to the Wailers to David Grisman, just to name a few. But let's start out with something to get our feet tapping. It's a vintage version of Jump in the Line from Joseph Spence here on Turnstiles.

suspense with his version of Jump in the Line. You're dialed into Turnstiles. Coming up next, we'll kick off another set of gems with the Wailers. This is Nice Time.

French psych rockers La Femme finishing up that set of music here on Turnstiles. We heard It's Time to Wake Up. Before that, Foro in the Dark with a special guest vocal from David Byrne. We heard Asa Branca off Bonfires of São João. And to start us off, The Wailers with Nice Time. You're listening to Turnstiles. I'm Iris Berkeley. Coming up in just a moment, we will hear from Mice Parade, so stay right where you're at.

It's Turnstiles, deep, eclectic selections for your radio airwaves. We'd love to know what you think of the show. 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I am so looking forward to hearing from you. Coming up next, here's Mice Parade. It's a BBC session. All roads lead to Salzburg.

Virtuoso Mandolin, courtesy of David Grisman here on Turnstiles. We just heard Caravan from Early Dog. Before that, Beck off Morning Phase. That's his 12th record, came out in 2014. We heard Say Goodbye and started off with Mice Parade in the BBC session recording of All Roads Lead to Salzburg. This is Turnstiles. I'm Iris Berkeley. If you're just joining us, welcome. We are exploring music from every style and era, stitching it all together in a soundtrack to your life. Thanks for hanging out with us. Up next, Eels, It's in My Dreams from Hombre Lobo.

Quantic, Isu Conjunto Los Míticos del Ritmo here on Turnstiles with his alternate and quite wonderful take on Pete Rock and CL Smooth's They Reminisce Over You, Troy. Also heard from Manu Chao with Mr. Bobby and Eels with In My Dreams from Hombre Lobo. You've been listening to Turnstiles, a deeply eclectic mixtape handmade each day just for you. 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I'm Iris Berkeley, and this is Turnstiles from Radio Rethink.

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1: Welcome to Turnstiles. I'm Iris Berkeley. We have a lot of music to get to this hour. We're going to be diving into sounds ranging from blues to beats and a whole lot more, including a couple of choice covers I think you're going to like. But let's start things off with Speckled Red. This is The Right String, But the Wrong Yo-Yo.

0: Some serious funky soulful vibes here on Turnstiles to get your feet moving. We just heard Johnny Jones and the King Casuals in one of the best covers I think I've ever heard of a Jimi Hendrix song that was, of course, Purple Haze. Heard from Black Murda before that, Cynthia Ruth 2008, and Ernie and the Top Notes featuring Raymond Winfield, that was Things Could Be Better, and started off with Speckled Red, the right string but the wrong yo-yo. You're listening to Turnstiles, and we are digging through some of the deepest crates on the public airwaves. So let's uncover some more gems. Up next, it's Major Force with the re-return of the original art form.
1: Okay, we have some fabulous live music later on, but right now, here's the kind I prefer.

Denver producer Mux Mool wrapping up that set here on Turnstiles from his 2010 Skull Taste. We heard Lady Linda. Before that, some Iranian psychedelic funk from Amir Rasai. We heard Aya Dakhtar. The Crystal Arc doing their take on Fleetwood Mac's Tusk before that, and started off with Major Force, the re-return of the original art form. You're listening to Turnstiles. I'm Iris Berkeley. We've got so much up ahead, including the exciters for you in just a minute.

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Without your support, we couldn't bring you deeply eclectic music shows just like this one. Let's get back into the groove with The Exciters. This would be The Exciters theme.

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hip-hop sounds coming at you all the way from Japan here on Turnstiles. That was DJ Crush featuring Boss the MC. We heard Candle Chant, a tribute. Before that, the Bee's instrumental version of Bluebird from Oneself off the Children of Possibility EP, and started with the Exciters, with the Exciters theme. This is Turnstiles. I'm Iris Berkeley. If you're just joining us, welcome. We're all about searching the globe and the history books for music from every style and era to make this daily program just for you. Thanks for tuning in. Coming up next, here's Castanets.

Bahamas taking us to the end of that last set here on Turnstiles. Off his second record, Bar Chords, from 2012, we heard Okay, All Right, I'm Alive, as well as Castanets off Decimation Blues. It was It's Good to Touch You in the Sunlight. You have been listening to Turnstiles, a wide-ranging soundtrack for your life. 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I'm Iris Berkeley, and this is Turnstiles from Radio Rethink.

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1: Welcome to Turnstiles. I'm Iris Berkeley. We've got so much to share in this hour, everyone from Willie Nelson to Rupa and the April Fishes, just to name a few. So let's get started by going back in time and heading over to Africa. This is a choice cut off a record called Congo Revolution, revolutionary and evolutionary sounds from the two Congos, right here for you on Turnstiles.

pair of vintage tracks out of Africa to wind up that set here on Turnstiles. We heard Zafari with Addis Ababa from an anthology called Beyond Addis Contemporary Jazz and Funk and African Jazz, simply put, with a song called MNC Uhuru off another fantastic compilation, Congo Revolution. You're listening to Turnstiles. I'm Iris Berkeley. Coming up next, here's something from the Rolling Stones.

eclipsed, and what I missed is all that I can see.

Thank you.

Calexico winding up that gloriously diverse set of music here on Turnstiles. We heard Piker Sam from All Tomorrow's Parties 1.0. Also heard from Tara Jane O'Neill with Dig In, Tongue with Cans from the record Good Arrows, Willie Nelson with Always Seem to Get Things Wrong from the Hottest State, and started off with some, well, kind of twangy sounds from the Rolling Stones. It was Love in Vain from Let It Bleed. You're listening to Turnstiles. I'm Iris Berkeley. We've got something up next from Pharoah Saunders for you in just a minute.

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We hope you're enjoying the show. Let us know what you think. 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We're looking forward to hearing from you. Coming up next on Turnstiles, it's Pharoah Saunders, Japan.

Something short but very sweet from Chicago's Spectral Quartet to wrap us up here on Turnstiles off Mobile Miniatures. That was Arousal in D. Also heard from the Dylan Group with Sandcastles and started with Pharoah Saunders with Japan. This is Turnstiles, and I'm Iris Berkeley. If you're just tuning in, thank you for joining us. We are here to bring you music from every style, every era, handcrafted into a daily soundtrack for your life. We're so glad that you're here. Coming up next, we're going to hit the archives a little bit. It's Can with She Brings the Rain.

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She brings the rain. Oh yeah, she brings the rain.

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Oh yeah, she brings the rain. She brings the rain.

Rupa and the April Fishes from their debut from 2008 Extraordinary Rendition. We heard Les Abeilles here on Turnstiles. And started off with Can from the soundtracks It's She Brings the Rain. 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

Bill walked me to my door last night, and he said, "Before I go, there's something about our love affair that I have a right to know." I said, "Let's not stand out here like this. What would the neighbors think? Why don't we just step inside, and I'll fix us both a drink?"

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And I could see we both felt the same. And when his eyes met mine, I said, who we love, why we love, it's hard to understand. So let's just sit here on the couch and face this.

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This is Daddy. I want you to listen and pay attention while Mommy reads this to you. Just try and make believe I was there talking to you. Joni, I don't think you'll remember me because you were a little baby when I had to go away. But I used to sit and hold you in my arms, and when you were a bad little girl, I used to make you sit in the chair until you were good. But I always loved you dearly, and I was very, very proud of you. Rosemarie, you should remember me because I used to take you to the drugstore with me, buy you candy and sodas. I used to feel so good when people would say you had eyes just like mine. I want you both to know I'd be with you if I could, but there are a lot of bad men in the world today. And if they were allowed to do what they wanted to do, little girls like you wouldn't be allowed to go to church on Sunday or be able to go to the school you wanted to. So I have to help fight these men and keep them from coming where you and Mommy live. It might take a long while, and maybe Daddy will have to go and help God up in heaven. The reason I am where I am today is because I'm fighting for what I think is right. That's one thing I always want both of you to remember. If your conscience tells you something is right, always stand up for it. When you grow up to be young ladies, don't ever forget all that Mommy has done for you. She's often gone without clothes for herself so that both of you could have nice things. I want you to do as she says. Go to Sunday school, church on Sundays. You can always pray for Daddy. I'll be in a swampy jungle fighting in a few days in a faraway land, a strange land. So I'm sending you all the love that's in my heart on this sheet of paper. I carry your pictures and Mommy's next to my heart. And if I do have to go help God, you'll know that the last thought I had on this earth was for the two of you and Mommy. All my love and kisses. Be good, and God bless you.

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In his hand was a picture of Mom, and I remembered how close they were. So I just turned away. I didn't want to wake him and spoil his dreams of her.

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0: 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I'm Grant Barrett.
1: And I'm Martha Barnett. Here is a wonderful word that's making the rounds in Japan. It's taipa, T-A-I-P-A. And taipa refers to the level of satisfaction gained compared with the time spent. And like many Japanese neologisms, it's a shortening of other words. Taipa comes from taimu pafomonsu, which is borrowed from the English time performance. And taipa is particularly popular among younger folks, especially those born between 1995 and 2010. If you want optimum taipa, or time performance, you might watch a film or listen to a podcast at twice the normal speed. Or you might look for recut versions of a movie that just show the major plot points, or skip to the songs that you like in a playlist. And Grant, I certainly seek out taipa when I'm listening to audiobooks. I often turn them a little bit faster than what they should be.
0: Oh, really? Yeah, I used to do that. And I started realizing it was affecting my day-to-day conversation with people where I felt everyone was dragging around me. I had to go back to normal speed.
1: Is that right?
0: Yeah. But taipa, what a word for the modern age where we're just trying to cram more life into the time we're given.
1: Right. We're being inundated with so much media, and so how do you speed things up so that you get through it all?
0: But we feel so obligated to consume the media that we're presented with, whether it be in text or video or audio form. We feel obligated. I wonder why. I wonder why we don't just simply push it away and say, no, thank you.
1: It's really like shoveling snow in a blizzard, isn't it?
0: Oh, yeah, yeah. Or draining the ocean with a teaspoon. It's just never going to end. I think this is why best of lists thrive, the best of 2023 of this sort or of that sort, because you need filters. You need people to curate quality for you so that you're not having to sort it yourself and have to do things like watch a movie at twice the speed.
1: Right.
0: That sounds ridiculous. But action movies are fast enough without seeing kick punches at a double speed.
1: Right.
0: I can't imagine.
1: Right.
0: Well, I love talking about language on the show, and we often venture into things like, besides new words, we talk about slang that your kids bring home, or the slang you remember from your old childhood, the books that you read, the books that we read, and we like to talk about those gentle disputes you have at work and at home about the right way to say things and the right way to write them. Let us know what you're thinking, 877-929-9673. That's toll-free in the United States and Canada. And if you're somewhere else, you can send us an email, words@waywardradio.org, or find lots of other ways to reach us on our website at waywardradio.org/contact.
1: Hey there, you have a way with words.
2: Hi.
1: Hi, who's this?
2: How are you? This is Carol from Iowa.
1: Hi, Carol. Welcome. What can we do for you?
2: Thank you. Well, I have a question about a saying that my dad used to use his entire life. He was a really quiet guy, not a conversationalist in any way. And his name was Don, and so in conversation, he would use a lot of what I now call Donisms, such as, I wish I was more rich instead of good-looking, or mother didn't have all dumb kids. But he used one the most, and it was really annoying. And over the years, we would just groan, but in response to us maybe trying to include him in a conversation, we might say something like, well, Dad, what do you think about that? And he would, honest to goodness, almost always say, well, I think it takes a big dog to weigh a ton. And we would all just look at each other like, what the heck? Or, you know, when we asked him, like, what does that mean? He would just laugh. Or, you know, it really did get annoying over the years, bless his heart. But we've never known what it meant. And I guess we never bothered to look it up. But it didn't make sense to us in any way, that saying. So that's what I'm asking is, do you know what that means?
0: And the phrase again?
2: It takes a big dog to weigh a ton.
0: It takes a big dog to weigh a ton. And did
2: yes.
0: you have any guesses as to what it meant?
2: None. I have no inkling.
0: You know, Carol, he wasn't the only one to say it. And there are quite a few different versions of it. It goes back at least 100 years. And when people use it genuinely, or have used it genuinely in the past, they've used it to mean it takes a strong person to handle a problem, or it takes a strong person to do what they say they'll do, or that problem is going to take a lot of figuring out. It's metaphorical, but the dog changes in the saying, and the weight changes in the saying. So sometimes you might say, it takes a big woman, or it takes a big man, or a big pig, a big hog, a big steer. Or you might say a mighty big one or a pretty big one. And then the ton could be 1,000 pounds, 500 pounds, 100 pounds, 50 pounds. And so all these different variations have been used over the many years. And all of these are just the kind of thing that they do appear in conversations and in writing as a non sequitur. But they're often a way to say, I don't know, but this sounds like a real problem and it kind of sucks for you.
2: Interesting. That makes total sense. And now I'll have to think back to the thousands of times we used it.
1: I also love that it's just piping up and saying the obvious. It does indeed take a big dog to weigh a ton.
2: Yeah, yeah. And the funny part is I've never heard anybody else use that saying. Mm. So I'm glad to know he didn't just make it up.
0: Yeah, it used to be more common, but I think this one is fading out. I think this one will soon be just a memory and family lore, just like yours.
2: Interesting. Interesting. Well, now I know. Now we all know.
0: Now we all know. And thank you for sharing your memories and your family lore, Carol.
1: Yeah, now we all know some Dawnisms.
2: Yeah. Yes. I'd share the rest of you. Some are inappropriate, but...
0: I like the other one you shared about, I wish I was born rich instead of so good looking.
2: I wish I was more rich instead of good looking. Yeah, he likes that one too.
1: Love it.
0: Take care now.
2: Oh, yeah.
0: Be well.
2: Okay.
0: Bye.
2: Thank you. Bye bye.
1: Bye, Carol. It's always great to hear about those endearing family phrases. Share yours with us, 877-929-9673, or send it an email. That address is words@waywardradio.org. Grant, you remember our phone call with Jacob from Kentucky, who was talking about that poetic expression from Appalachia, the groundhogs are making coffee.
0: Oh, yeah, yeah. It's when there's a mist in the trees and the low hills, just kind of, you can't really see. It's the early morning mist. It's so beautiful.
1: Mm-hmm.
0: It's just kind of lying in there heavy on the ground.
1: Yeah. Well, it reminds me of a lovely Icelandic term that I just came across, dalalaitha, which literally translates as valley and sneak up. The verb there, leitha, means both to sneak up and it also means a female cat. So I get this wonderful picture of a valley where the fog is creeping in on little cat feet.
0: Oh, I love it. That is gorgeous. Yeah, I can imagine Iceland is a strange and mysterious place with the lore, a thousand years of lore and legend and the volcanoes and the strange geography and the northern temperatures and it must be a crazy place with the deep history that seems to permeate the whole place.
1: Right, and the dalalaitha permeates in the mornings. I really love that term. We've got to put Iceland on our bucket list.
0: I'm imagining little trolls riding those cats down from the hills, creeping along the snow.
1: Share your language stories with us, 877-929-9673. Hello, you have a way with words.
3: Hi, this is Olivia. I'm calling from Pensacola, Florida.
0: What can we do for you, Olivia?
3: The other day, my husband and I were sitting on the couch at night. We had the local news on in the background, but we weren't really watching it. But then the local weather person said, you know, it was a fair day, clear skies, 72 degrees. It was a perfect day. You know, it was a real Chamber of Commerce day. And my husband paused and looked at me and said, what did she just say? And I kind of wrote him off and I said, oh, you know, I think she was referencing a local event or something like that. And he said, no, she wasn't. She was using that to describe the weather. So we just found it so odd and kind of just one of those things we had never heard. I looked it up on my phone. I found a briefing about maybe on an idiom website, and not an idiom I've heard. And my husband was like, yes, you can call away with words, your favorite show. The perfect opportunity, but before I called in, I used the opportunity the next day. I had some family in town, and we were celebrating my son's birthday. The weather was the same. we were sitting outside, and I said to my sister, I said, wow, it's a real Chamber of Commerce day. And she was shaking her head yes, and she turned to me and said, what did you just say? And we got our family the rest of the day. Because, I mean, I would say that we're pretty familiar with most sayings and phrases, and it really threw us all for a loop. So
0: it is about 100 years old, and it's got a interesting little history. There was a time when the chambers of commerce around the United States would record the local weather and report it back to the U.S. Weather Bureau. They not only recorded it for the National Weather Bureau, but for their own records, because the Chamber of Commerce, just like now, would put a lot of effort in bringing new people and new businesses to the area. And so to say that you had Chamber of Commerce weather meant that you had great weather. But it's curious that most often it refers to really, really great weather, like sunny and warm. Like you almost always see it referring to Florida and Southern California, exactly where we are and you are.
3: Excellent. Yeah. Good to be here.
1: So postcard perfect.
0: Postcard perfect, yeah.
3: Yes, and it surely was, but it seemed like such a clunky way to say it. We deduced what it was, but at the same time we were thinking, why would you use that?
0: No, that's it. Because the Chamber of Commerce really wants to prove to people from outside their area, we have great weather. We have exactly the kind of weather that you want. If you want rain for your crops, we have that. If you want sun for your kids to play outside, we have that too.
1: But to you, it sounds like a Better Business Bureau day or something like that, right? Like some kind of institution's day.
3: Right, exactly. It was the kind of thing. And then we just thought our way of thinking about it was, okay, well, it was the day that you'd want to be out and shopping in commerce or doing that sort of thing. So, yeah.
0: Well, here we go. Thank you for bringing it to our attention, Olivia.
3: Thank you so much. We'll be peppering it into our daily conversations, if nothing else, than to freak other people out who haven't heard.
0: Yeah, what are a few weird looks?
1: Right?
3: Yes, makes it all worth it. And an opportunity to tell them about your show.
1: Thanks. Thanks for evangelizing it. Take care, Olivia.
0: All right, be well.
3: You too. Thank you so much. Have a good day.
0: Bye-bye.
1: Okay, take care.
0: Well, we'd love to hear your weather terms, whether it's old expressions or proverbs or just something the weird weather guy said. 877-929-9673. Email words@waywardradio.org.
1: More about what you say and why you say it. Stick around for more of A Way with Words.

0: You're listening to Away with Words, the show about language and how we use it. I'm Martha Barnett.
1: And I'm Grant Barrett, and here he is, John Chinesky, our quizzicist. Hello, John.
2: Hey, hi, Grant. Hi, Martha.
0: Hello, Mr. Chinesky.
2: I don't know if you guys heard this old joke that goes, if Ella Fitzgerald married Darth Vader, she'd be Elevator.
0: Yeah. Uh-oh.
2: Now, you know, I don't know if that would be true. I mean, she already is a leading figure in her field. She'd most likely keep her name, or perhaps in their private life, out of a sense of togetherness, she might be Ella Fitzgerald Vader. He might become Darth Vader Fitzgerald.
0: Mm-hmm.
2: I'm just saying.
1: Yeah,
2: okay.
1: Right.
2: Days.
1: Sure.
2: Yeah.
1: Mm-hmm.
0: Yep.
2: Well, what's the deal? But I was wondering what other romantic blendings might be possible. For example, if film actress Kendrick of Up in the Air married Texas Senator Phil and took his name, she would become the rearranging of one word's letters to make another word.
1: Anna Graham.
2: Yeah, Anna Graham. She would be Anna Graham.
1: So Anna, okay. Anna Kendrick and
0: okay.
1: Phil Graham.
0: Okay.
2: That's very good. Yeah, nicely done. Here's the first. If TV comedian Newhart married TV comedian Betty and took her name, he would become a small bird.
0: Bob White?
2: Bob White? That's Bob White. Very nice. If singer Astley of Never Gonna Give You Up married playwright George Bernard and took his name, he would become a human-powered conveyance.
1: Rickshaw.
2: Rickshaw, yes. If psychologist Brothers married sci-fi icon Philip K and took his name, she would become a video game controller.
0: Joystick, that's very good. That's very, very good.
2: That's right.
0: Very good.
2: A little fun with phonetics there, yeah.
1: Nice.
2: If TV actress Stapleton of All in the Family married rock singer Vince of Motley Crue and took his name, she would become rather friendly and cheerful.
1: Genial.
2: Genial, yes. Genial. If legendary actress Hayworth married Larry from the Three Stooges and took his name, she would become a word meaning to change what a word means.
1: Redefine.
2: Yes. Redefine.
0: Very good. Redefine.
1: That's awesome.
0: These are
2: again,
0: really
2: those
0: good.
2: Are two, they should have gotten together. They should get together.
1: Seriously.
2: If McDonald's founder Kroc married historian Howard of A People's History of the United States and took his name, he would become a dried grape.
1: Raisin. Howard
2: Zinn. I think that's one where you didn't have to know either of the names to get the answer.
0: I was thinking John.
2: Ray Kroc.
0: Yeah.
2: Yeah, Ray Kroc and Howard Zinn. Right.

0: 877-929-9673, or find us on Facebook and Twitter. Hi, you have a way with words.
1: Hi, this is Susan. I'm calling from the Seattle area.
0: Hey, Susan, welcome.
2: Hi, Susan. What's up?
1: Hi there. My question is about the phrase, uh-oh. I have a granddaughter. She's about 1.5, and recently I kind of heard her say, uh-oh, for the first time, as she's really learning a lot of language. Something fell on the floor, and she said, uh-oh, and it reminded me of how often my own two boys would say that when they were little, especially as toddlers. And it made me curious if maybe uh-oh, as simple as it is, started simply as a baby mimicking adult saying, oh no, until adults started saying uh-oh themselves, or if it was maybe kind of reversed and uh-oh was already its own little expression.
2: This is an interesting question because it plugs into some history of language and child development and language growth, and 18 months is a great stage at which to witness so much happening in the language of children. If she's an average child, I'm sure she's above average, but if she's an average child, she has a large number of two-word expressions now. At 18 months, uh-oh is perfect for her because it comes at a time where she's starting to learn about values between yes and no, values between mm-hmm. safe and unsafe. She's starting to learn that there are gray areas between extremes, if you know what I mean. And uh-oh...
1: Right.
2: Lets her know that she can express dismay without adding worry. It says something is wrong, but it's not a big deal, or this isn't quite right, but maybe we can fix it. It has nuance. And so that's really important for a kid that age. And so there's a reason that uh-oh kind of hits at about that age, and kids pick it up. They pick it up from their parents. The history of it is that it started as an Americanism, strangely enough, where we modified O-O, like O-H-O-H, which is simply a doubled form of O, the O that you might say of when you're surprised or alarmed, which we got as English speakers from the French, and the French got it from Latin. So it's just like this really long history that leads us to this drawing attention to things and then being modified once it reaches the United States at some point in the 1800s. And we do this glottal stop. We kind of restrict the airflow in the back of our throat. Uh-oh, uh-oh. You can kind of hear that there's something unusual happening there with that first sound.
1: Right. Oh, that it's just such a simple expression, but it just kind of just, it's almost less of a word and more of a instinctive reaction in a sound that isn't necessarily a word that means the same thing every single time. Like maybe, like you were saying, oh, could be surprise, or oh, or disappointment, or it represents like a feeling.
2: Yes, exactly. So it serves as an interjection, but it's a linguistic feature known as a discourse marker. And what discourse markers do is they change what we expect. We interject it into the conversation to say, in this case, this is not so great. So discourse markers might sound or at first look like they're kind of irrelevant or useless because they're often small and they often just sound not like words, just like you said. They kind of sound like noises, but they so much mm-hmm. have a purpose. They so much do a job. And uh-oh really does a job here. It's got value. It's doing a service to the conversation and to the discourse between the child and the adults around the child.
0: Well, Susan, it sounds like you're going to continue to have a blast, and we hope you'll keep us posted.
1: I will. It is going to keep being a blast.
2: All right. Take care.
1: Thanks
2: now.
1: For
2: be
1: taking
2: well.
1: My call. Have a great day.
2: Sure.
0: Sure.
2: Bye-bye.
0: Take care, Susan. 877-929-9673. Grant, you remember our conversation about gossip and people who spread gossip and terms for them?
2: I don't think I was a part of that conversation, but my ears were burning. Yes, I do remember that. Yeah, it was all these like very kind of awkward and ugly terms for people who talk too much and say bad things about other people.
0: Well, here's one that I really like. It's quidnunc.

0: Quidnunc, Quidnunc.
1: You like it because it's Latin.
0: Yes, I do. It literally means what now? And it's a term for somebody who's always asking, what's now? What's the news? You know, an overly inquisitive person.
1: Mm-hmm. Yeah, they always want the latest thing.
0: Yeah.
1: Who doesn't? We all like novelty.
0: That's true. You know, I talked about people who spread gossip, and everybody does it.
1: Yeah, we do. Yeah. Well, when we're done here, I got something to tell you.
0: Oh, yeah?
1: In the meantime, everyone else can just call us with their gossip. 877-929-9673.
0: Hey there. You have a way with words.
2: Hi. This is Kelly Morse from Norfolk, Virginia.
1: Hi, Kelly. What's going on?
2: So I'm from the Pacific Northwest, and I've lived in several parts of the United States. And moved to Norfolk, which is in the mid-Atlantic, a few years ago. And there's a really great restaurant here called Dumars, home of the original waffle cone maker. And we started eating there when we moved here. So they have a little paper menu. And on the menu, when you have the option to order cheeseburgers or hamburgers or barbecue sandwiches, there's a little list of all of the additional condiments you can get, like pickles, mayonnaise, onions, lettuce, ketchup. It's all listed out. So when we first started going there, we would say, okay, we'd like a cheeseburger, and can I please get everything on the condiments list, basically, or start listing off all the condiments. And then the servers would say, oh, all the way deluxe. So after a while, now when we go to Dumars, we say, can I have a cheeseburger all the way deluxe? Or can I have a barbecue sandwich all the way deluxe? And the server knows what we mean. And I recently started realizing I went to another place to get a hot dog called P. Frank's. It's also a local institution here in Norfolk. You know, again, there was this big list of condiments. And when I was like, okay, can I please get this? And then the server said, oh, all the way deluxe. And I said, yeah, all the way deluxe. But I've never heard that anywhere else except for Norfolk. And at first I thought it was just Dumars. And then slowly I realized, oh, if I say this in Norfolk at different eateries, it seems like people know what I want. But I've never heard this phrase before anywhere else in the U.S.
1: All right, Martha, we have to send her the field reporter kit with the badge and the hat and the secret handshake and the booklet. Because, like, this is the best field report I've heard in a really long time. I mean, we get some fantastic field reports. But, like, Kelly, this is perfect. This is so good. It is new to me. Martha, is this new to you?
0: It's completely new to me. Oh, and what I'm envisioning is
1: amazing.
0: You have different family members who are control groups. So some of you ask for halfway deluxe. Some of you ask for a quarter way deluxe. Some of you ask for just all the way. And some of you ask just for deluxe. I think
1: seriously,
0: this could be fascinating.
1: I'm expecting spreadsheets, graph paper,
0: yes.
1: The whole thing, photographs.
2: Well, it sounds like it'd be a fun assignment. Just go everywhere
0: sure
2: and eat lots and lots of cheeseburgers.
1: But I wonder, so we're going to get a lot of calls from Norfolk. People are going to tell us. But I wonder if other places say all the way deluxe to mean the works or loaded or supreme or everything on it or all dressed, as they might say in Canada.
2: Yeah, and it feels very much like it's centered around Dumars because Dumars has been in operation since like 1918 continuously.
1: Oh, yeah, that would have a lot of influence, wouldn't it?
2: Yeah, it's a really special local institution. So, yeah, I was like, well, is it people who have worked at Dumars and then now they're working in other places and that's what's happening? Or
1: that
2: is it
1: sense.
2: Regional?
1: Good theory. Solid theory. You know, Kelly, let me ask you, like, deluxe for you, does deluxe automatically mean everything on it if you ask for deluxe somewhere else in the country?
2: Yeah, I would think so.
1: It
2: like,
1: does.
2: Everything. Because I think, in other parts of the country, like I found in the Midwest, like they can be real stingy with the condiments and there's like no mayo on their burgers. And I'm like, I want my mayo.
1: Right?
2: And like you have to, if you say I want everything, you still might have to say plus mayo. And, like I'm very firm pro mayo on my hamburger. And so, but this way, when you're saying all the way deluxe, it means you really want like every single one of those line items. You want the tomatoes, you want the onions, you want the mayo, you want the mustard. Like some places don't put mustard on their burgers. Like I want it all. And
1: yeah,
2: I feel
1: yeah.
2: like in other places I've lived, you still have to have like a little caveat that'd be like, no, really, I really do want that mustard. Or I really do want that mayo.
1: you're confirming that there is a reason to say all the way deluxe. Like, for you, deluxe doesn't just mean a few more toppings. You're saying sweep the counter onto it.
2: Yes, exactly.
1: Okay. All right, Kelly, this is perfect. We're going to throw this out. Does anyone else anywhere in the country say all the way deluxe to mean everything on it or the works or loaded? Or is it only in Norfolk, Virginia, or thereabouts? Let us know, 877-929-9673, or email us words@waywardradio.org. And Kelly, this was a great call. Martha and I are going to go have lunch now. Thank you.
2: Oh, thank you.
1: Bye-bye. Take care.
2: Bye.
0: Hello, you have a way with words.
2: Hi, I'm Allie, and I'm calling from Wisconsin, Waukesha. I have a question since I was in, like, fourth grade. Why is it island always spelled like island, and why do we always pronounce it like island?
0: Oh, what a good question. Why does island have an S in it, and why is it pronounced with a long I? And you said you've had this question since fourth grade? How long has that been?
2: Well, about, like, 4 or 5 years now.
0: Oh, okay. Okay, so you're in eighth or ninth grade?
2: Eighth.
1: So why don't we pronounce the S then, you're saying?
2: Yes.
1: Do you have any theories?
2: It's because of our language?
1: Yeah, the language is all messed up. Yeah, it's true.
2: Or it's something that has just appeared suddenly.
1: Yeah, that too. It's a little complicated, but I'm going to try to streamline this and we'll get to the bottom of it. In Old English, the word was very similar. It was I-G-L-A-N-D. And the first part meant either water or watery land, depending which reference word you check. But that first part, that I-G, was later, by the time Old English turned into Middle English, was changed to be spelled as I-L-A-N-D or Y-L-A-N-D. For some reason, some people misunderstood, some scholars misunderstood, and thought that instead of being connected to the other Germanic languages, which had very similar words that meant water or watery land, that first part, that I-G, decided that it was instead connected to I-S-L-E, the French word, which means island. They were wrong, but it seemed logical to them that it was probably connected. And so they started spelling it as Isle Land, I-S-L-E-L-A-N-D, or later I-S-L-A-N-D. And so that's how we got that spelling, which is fine. So by the 17th century, that spelling had changed. And so that's the short version of the story. But the strange thing about this is the French didn't spell Isle with an S either originally, but they spelled it I-L-E or Y-L-E. So how did that S get there? There was another whole batch, different batch of scholars who tried to improve French by making it more like Latin. And they noted that I-L-E, meaning island, was derived from the Latin insula, which meant island. And so they changed I-L-E to be spelled I-S-L-E. And that's the what was borrowed into English to give us our word island today. But that didn't last, and later the S, because it was no longer pronounced in French, they got rid of it. And now they went back to spelling Isle as I-L-E, and they put a little circumflex, which is like a little upside-down hat over the I, to indicate that the S was once there. So we don't pronounce the S in island because the French don't pronounce the S in Isle, and that is the word that we borrowed from the French.
2: Hmm. That's interesting.
1: We have a lot of these kind of historical remnants in our language. When you see something curious, like a letter not being pronounced, it is a really strong clue, Allie, that there's a story there. And in this case, it tells us that the island came to us from French. And so we have this little note that says, there's a word history here. Island has a little bit of French history. The S is not pronounced in French. Therefore, we don't pronounce it in this word island. So
0: I'm going to recommend a book. It's by Erica Okrent, O-K-R-E-N-T. It's called Highly Irregular, Why Tough, through and dough don't rhyme, and other oddities of the English language. It's a very accessible book. There are cute cartoons in it, and it tells you a lot of these stories, like why there's an H in the word ghost, for example. So you might look for that book.
2: That actually sounds really interesting.
1: Well, Allie, good luck in school. Thank you for your call. We really appreciate it, and keep your enthusiasm going. It'll get you far.
2: And thank you for allowing me to be on the show.
1: Oh, our pleasure, as
0: always.
1: Glad
0: to have you.
1: Yeah, take care now.
2: Bye-bye.
0: So pick up that phone and call us, 877-929-9673. We'd love to talk with you about your language question, or send it to us an email, words@waywardradio.org.
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0: You're listening to Away With Words, the show about language and how we use it. I'm Grant Barrett.
1: And I'm Martha Barnett. In the early 1830s, Margaret Scott Gaddy took note of a sundial that was on the porch of the church that her husband pastored in Yorkshire, England. And inscribed on that sundial were the rhyming Latin words, fugit hora ora. And that translates as, the hour flies, pray. And a cottage nearby also had a sundial, but it bore a Latin inscription that translates as, there are no steps backward. And another neighbor had a sundial with the Latin words that translate as, I wait for no one. And Margaret Scott Gaddy was so intrigued by these inscriptions that she started collecting them. And then, as often happens when you start collecting things, her friends started collecting them for her. And she went on to become a popular writer of children's books, and she kept collecting those inscriptions. And in 1872, she published a beautiful, comprehensive book on the topic. It's called The Book of Sundials, and it was later revised with her daughter's help, and it's just gorgeous. It's full of fascinating information about sundials, and it includes 1,682 examples of sundial mottos. And one of the things I love about these mottos, they've been described as more touching than tombstones. There's something kind of meditative about them, a little bit melancholy, and a good reminder to be mindful of making the most of the hours that we have on earth. And I first became aware of them when I listened to the S-Town podcast, where journalist Brian Reed interviews a clockmaker in Woodstock, Alabama, who points out that when you see a sundial, you should always go look at it because there will always be some kind of inscription on it. And so I was thrilled to pieces when I came across this book.
0: Yeah, the book is amazing. By the fourth edition, I think, which was published in 1900. It is a phenomenal work. It's beautiful to look at, amazing to read. Many of them are religious because they sundials tend to appear in churchyards. And as you said, many of them talk about using your time wisely, but some of them don't. One of my favorite ones is in German, but it translates into somewhat archaic English as, he hath made his choice aright, who counteth but the hours of light, basically saying you can use your time well, but you should also make merry, which I think is important advice to all of us. And there are the kind of mystical ones, like one written in Latin in a churchyard in southeastern France, right on the border with Italy. It translates as, the light makes shadow, but the truth makes mysteries, which makes you just want to turn right around and leave that churchyard pursued by who knows what. I don't know what's happening there, but
1: I just wanted to know what time it was.
0: Yeah, I forgot my watch. It's just interesting, all these brief ruminations on time and how we spend our time and what will become of us when our time is done. There are several beautiful copies of this book online. We'll link to them from our website, and you can explore them and find your favorite sundial mottos. Or you can share little epigraphs or epigrams or little phrases or things that you found in your reading that you think are wonderful and that we should know about and that we can share with everyone else. 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
1: Hello, you have a way with words.
2: Hello, this is Kayla Meyer calling from Omaha, Nebraska.
1: Hi, Kayla, welcome.
2: Thank you. Well, I'm calling in because recently our elderly dog has been having lots of accidents in the house. He gets scared by weather changes and thunderstorms, all of the above. And my husband keeps saying that our dog is pissing everywhere in the house. And I told him, can you please not use the word piss to describe his accidents? There's a whole bunch of different words I think you could use. But then when I was telling him this, I realized I said, I'm so pissed that you keep using the word piss.
1: Yeah. First of all, I'm sorry about your dog. That's really tough. What word would you prefer he use?
2: I said, I prefer if he said our dog peed in the house or just like had an accident. Mm-hmm. And I don't know why, but I just find the word piss to be really vulgar.
1: Mm-hmm.
0: It's crass, right?
2: Yes.
0: What did he say in response?
2: I think he understands and he's been working on it.
0: Okay, that's okay. A fair response.
1: I think of pee as a much more comfortable word, I guess. I'm thinking it's because it's, you know, what you learn as a little kid. It's almost like baby talk, you know, like pee or wee. I'm going to have a wee. But the other is a little bit more advanced. You learn it a little later, I think.
0: I don't want to say the word too often, but I think piss, P-I-S-S, has undergone this transformation over the last 700 years where it went from being just kind of ordinary word to having some stigma attached to it. There were a number of different bodily function words related to the excretory and reproductive functions of the body that used to be kind of ordinary everyday words, which we now consider coarse or uncouth or even offensive. And this is one of those words where we now use other terms, or we either use medical terms or euphemistic terms. We might say urinate or micturate instead of piss, which is a word we get from the French, by the way. But you will find that word, a version of that word, in the 1611 King James Bible, first book of Samuel and the book of Isaiah, and you'll find it in the 1388 Wycliffe version of the English Bible, and in several plays of Shakespeare, where the term isn't really offensive at all. It's just kind of an everyday word. So somewhere between the 1300s and now, the word underwent this transformation and became vulgar. Part of it was this, those words became associated with the lower classes. The classes started dividing. Those who wished to be seen as educated would begin to use more educated sounding words or euphemisms that would distance themselves from the functions of the body that were private. It's important to note that this change happened and largely still happens in those people who are rising or hoping to rise through society. A family looking to improve their child's or children's prospects might raise them to use this new language, thinking that's how the upper class speaks. And it was really accelerated during the Victorian era. But there were other linguistic trends already underway, including a movement toward settling on one preferred educated English dialect as the prestige dialect, and marking those old terms, those ordinary everyday terms, as coarse and earthy and unacceptable, fit neatly into excluding them from this new prestige dialect. They were not included as part of this accepted way of speaking, and they became stigmatized and treated as vulgar. Mm. What's really curious about this is that in the United Kingdom and the United States now, in present day, modern studies show that the upper and lower socioeconomic and educated classes swear and curse the most, but it's the middle classes that swear and curse the least. So it's the where the people are striving in this culture of upward mobility, where people feel this pressure of not to use the vulgar and crass words the most.
2: That's so interesting.
1: I'm also thinking about what you said about his use of that word pissing you off. I feel like that verb there is at a remove from the more direct definition of urine. Does that make sense?
2: Yeah, I'm wondering why I use that and feel like it's okay and mm-hmm. don't feel offended, per se.
1: Right.
2: But
0: well, it's also directly attached to your emotion. So the emphatic component is still attached to the vulgar component in being pissed off. Does that make sense?
2: Mm-hmm.
0: So what's left
2: yes.
0: is this emphatic force. Vulgar words and crass words have an emphatic force, and we kind of cringe a little bit. And that cringiness that carries over to the anger component of a word like you piss me off, but with leaving behind any sense of the bodily functions. So there's still mm-hmm. some emphatic force mm-hmm. attached to it. This is what happens when a word kind of leaves one realm of thought or one domain and moves into another one. So it carries with it still some of the force. It's a strange thing we do with language.
2: We're emotion.
0: We're strange creatures, the things that we do with all of these symbols we call words.
1: Kayla, I'm wondering how you and your spouse are going to resolve this.
2: We're doing fine over it, and actually our dog's accidents have kind of stopped. So
0: okay, good.
1: Oh, good.
0: What's your pup's name?
2: Ichabod.
0: Ichabod, give Ichabod some pets and some treats from us, will you?
2: Yes, of course.
0: Okay. All right. Well, Kayla, thanks for sharing this with us. This is a really good question. It's kind of, we've had to dance around it without being too crass ourselves, and thank you for helping us do that.
2: Mm-hmm. No problem. Thank you.
0: Right. Take care. Right. Be well.
1: Bye-bye.
0: Bye-bye.
2: Bye.
1: Well, what's the word or phrase that you're debating in your household? Let us know. We'd love to talk about it. 877-929-9673.
0: Hello, you have a way with words.
3: Hello, this is Michael McNeely calling from Aurora, Kentucky.
0: Hi, Michael. Welcome to the show.
1: Hey, Michael.
0: What's on your mind?
3: A word that I grew up using and hearing used that I don't know anything about. I've tried looking it up. I didn't get any real results. The word is peert. I spell it P-E-E-R-T, or it could be P-E-A-R-T. It was used as it meant that you were feeling good, basically. Might use it in a sentence as, yesterday I was felt kindly puny, but today I'm right peert.
0: Today I'm right peert. And this is something that you know from your life in Kentucky?
3: Yes.
1: Yeah, right peert.
3: Yes. You know what I'm talking about, don't you?
1: Well, yeah, I'm from Kentucky myself. And Michael, are you feeling right peert today?
3: Yes, today I feel right peert.
1: Yeah, it's usually spelled P-E-A-R-T, or as you suggested, P-E-E-R-T. It's related to the word pert in English, which means P-E-R-T, which means jaunty or cocky or perky. In Appalachia, you hear people talking about, well, that'll pertin you up. Or do you know what pertinent juice is?
3: I've never heard that one.
1: Well, if you look in the dictionary of Southern Appalachian English, pertinent juice is whiskey, homemade whiskey.
3: Okay. I've heard pert, you know, I'm familiar with that one, but I didn't know that's where peert came from.
1: Mm-hmm. Yeah, they're related. So you might describe somebody as being peert as a cricket or peert as a pup. It's lively and, you know, cocky and jaunty and just feeling great.
3: That's the connotation that we would use it in.
1: That's it. It goes back to at least the mid-19th century. It's a lovely word, don't you think?
3: I really think so. It's expressive.
1: Indeed.
3: Peert.
1: Well, Michael, we hope you keep feeling that way.
3: Well, I certainly do as well. Thank you. And I appreciate you looking that up and letting me know where it came from.
1: We're glad to help.
0: Thank you, Michael. Take care. Be well.
3: Thank you, folks.
1: Bye-bye. 877-929-9673.
0: Hello, you have a way with words.
2: Hi, this is Samantha from Cincinnati.
0: Hi, Samantha. Welcome to the show.
1: Hey, Samantha.
2: So my grandmother, she used to say a phrase that, you know, a lot of my peers have never heard of before. And you know, whenever we were walking down the sidewalk together, holding hands, we'd come to some obstacle, we'd have to let go of each other's hands, and she'd say, bread and butter, and then we'd link back up again. And I didn't realize until I went on a school trip later, you know, with my friends walking on the sidewalk, kind of the same deal, and they all said, what are you saying? Why are you saying that? And it just always made me wonder where that came from. I've never heard anyone else say it. So I was just wondering, what's the root of that phrase?
0: So you're holding hands with your grandmother, and so something comes between you like a mailbox or fire hydrant or a light pole.
2: Mm-hmm. Yeah.
1: Well, Samantha, you can tell your kids that you're carrying on a very, very old tradition. This goes back centuries. It's the idea that the two people who are going around that object should be inseparable. They should stay inseparable. You know, as inseparable as butter and bread. If you butter a piece of toast, you can't unbutter it, right?
2: Oh, that makes sense.
1: It goes back to a very old superstition that evil spirits or even the devil could take various forms and come between people physically. You know, whether the devil takes the form of an animal or a pebble or a small child running between them. And if you don't do something to counteract that mishap, then the two of you may quarrel later or have bad luck. And so there are a whole lot of phrases that you can use. Bread and butter. Some people, instead of saying bread and butter, they say needles and pins. Or one person says needles and the other person says pins, and then they hook pinkies and make a silent wish.
0: Milk and cheese, or okay. A longer one, bread and butter, come to supper.
1: And also, particularly among Black speakers of American English, there's a long tradition of warning against splitting the pole. You'll be told, don't split the pole, which is that same idea that you don't want to separate the two people who are walking together. And if you want to show your friends who've never heard this expression a great example of this, there's a great episode of The Twilight Zone back in 1960 where a very young and very handsome William Shatner, he and his wife are walking along and they're separated by a lamppost, and he says, bread and butter.
2: Oh, okay.
0: So the bread and butter saying is at least 100 years old, but the superstition, Martha, am I remembering that this is, we're talking back to the classical era, as far as we know, right?
1: Right, all the way back at least to St. Augustine in the 4th century A.D. So, he has a passage about that, doesn't he, Grant?
0: Yeah, it's talking about, exactly like you said, stones or dogs coming between friends walking arm in arm, and how it's bad luck. And sometimes how the dogs would go after the boys in order to get justice.
2: Oh, my goodness. I'm a Latin teacher. I will have to look up that section.
1: Oh, you are.
2: Augustine.
0: The Doctrina Christina, I think the fourth chapter, if you want to find that in St. Augustine.
2: Oh, thank you so much. Oh, wow.
1: Well, thank you for teaching Latin. Good for you. I'm glad to hear that's still being taught in the schools. What grade do you teach?
2: Anywhere 6th grade through 12th grade.
1: Oh, wonderful.
0: Doing the good work. Thank you for doing that, Samantha.
1: Yeah.
2: Thanks. You have a great day.
0: Take care. Good luck. Bye-bye.
2: Bye.
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0: Special thanks to Michael Breslauer, Josh Eccles, Claire Grotting, Bruce Rogo, Rick Seidenworm, and Betty Willis.
1: Thanks for listening. I'm Martha Barnett.
0: And I'm Grant Barrett. Until next time, goodbye.
1: Bye.

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It's me again, Margaret. Hello, is this Margaret? 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

you got me, Margaret. 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But I'll miss you.

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1: It's time for the fish report here on KSDP. We got harvest numbers for the Alaska Peninsula as well as Bristol Bay harvest numbers. Both the Peninsula and Bristol Bay showed a small increase from the day before. For the Alaska Peninsula, that was all on the north side, as well as the Alaska Peninsula Weir Report. Still waiting on information from Chignik at this point. Let's go ahead and start for numbers that reflect July the 10th, 2026. Today is July the 11th, 2026. The harvest summary for the Alaska Peninsula. Yesterday, 113,000 sockeye were harvested. The total for the season is 3.7 million to date. All of that was on the North Peninsula. 16,000 sockeye in Nelson Lagoon delivered for a total now of 234,000. And Port Mueller to Outer Port Hyden had 97,000 sockeye. They're now at 1.5 million. Looking now to Bristol Bay, as we said, a small increase yesterday. They were at 1 million yesterday. Today they're at 1.5 million. That total cumulative harvest for the Bristol Bay fishery is 23.6 million. All rivers reporting harvest, Ugashik had 291,000, 4.5 million to date there. Egagik with 304,000, 7.3 million at Egagik. Naknek with 598,000, total of 3.5 million. And Nushagik with 357,000, 8 million at Nushagik to date. And Togiak, 3,800 fish in Togiak for a total now of 52,000. Moving over to the Alaska Weir Report, yesterday there was 5,000 sockeye up the Chignik River. Total escapement in Chignik now is 387,000. 2,500 count for the early run. That total now is 348,000. And about half of the escapement went to the late run. 2,400 sockeye escaped for the late run. A total now of 40,000 for the late run escapement. 24,000 at the Nelson River, they're at 290,000 to date. And Orzinski had 800 fish go up the weir for a total now just shy of 9,000 to date. And that will do it for the fish report here on KSDP.

consolation is in stardust of a song. 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
1: It's time for the fish report here on KSDP. We got harvest numbers for the Alaska Peninsula as well as Bristol Bay harvest numbers. Both the Peninsula and Bristol Bay showed a small increase from the day before. For the Alaska Peninsula, that was all on the north side, as well as the Alaska Peninsula Weir Report. Still waiting on information from Chignik at this point. Let's go ahead and start for numbers that reflect July the 10th, 2026. Today is July the 11th, 2026. The harvest summary for the Alaska Peninsula. Yesterday, 113,000 sockeye were harvested. The total for the season is 3.7 million to date. All of that was on the North Peninsula. 16,000 sockeye in Nelson Lagoon delivered for a total now of 234,000. And Port Muller to Outer Port Hyden had 97,000 sockeye. They're now at 1.5 million. Looking now to Bristol Bay, as we said, a small increase yesterday. They were at 1 million yesterday. Today they're at 1.5 million. That total cumulative harvest for the Bristol Bay fishery is 23.6 million. All rivers reporting harvest, Ugashik had 291,000, 4.5 million to date there. Egagik with 304,000, 7.3 million at Egagik. Naknek with 598,000, total of 3.5 million. And Nushagik with 357,000, 8 million at Nushagik to date. And Togiak, 3,800 fish in Togiak for a total now of 52,000. Moving over to the Alaska Weir Report, yesterday there was 5,000 sockeye up the Chignik River. Total escapement in Chignik now is 387,000. 2,500 count for the early run. That total now is 348,000. And about half of the escapement went to the late run. 2,400 sockeye escaped for the late run. A total now of 40,000 for the late run escapement. 24,000 at the Nelson River, they're at 290,000 to date. And Orzinski had 800 fish go up the weir for a total now just shy of 9,000 to date. And that will do it for the fish report here on KSDP.

how she played her games with many, many men. 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

0: One more time, how about a big cheer for my man Willie Nelson? Willie, have I told you lately that I love you? I love you. We keep you up here every week. One of the greatest records I think that has ever been recorded, period, is your version of Blue Eyes Crying in the Rain. Would you honor us with it?
1: Thank you. 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
0: Mr. Willie Nelson, ladies and gentlemen.

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0: My friend, I said a prayer for you today, and I know God must have heard. I felt the answer in my heart, although he spoke no word. I didn't ask for wealth or fame, I knew you wouldn't mind. I asked him to send you treasures of a far different kind. I asked that he watch over you at the start of each new day, and grant you health and peace and friends to share your way. I ask for happiness for you in all things great and small. But it was for God's loving care that I prayed the most of all.
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2: It's time for the fish report here on KSDP. We got harvest numbers for the Alaska Peninsula as well as Bristol Bay harvest numbers. Both the Peninsula and Bristol Bay showed a small increase from the day before. For the Alaska Peninsula, that was all on the north side, as well as the Alaska Peninsula Weir Report. Still waiting on information from Chignik at this point. Let's go ahead and start for numbers that reflect July the 10th, 2026. Today is July the 11th, 2026. The harvest summary for the Alaska Peninsula yesterday, 113,000 sockeye were harvested. The total for the season is 3.7 million to date. All of that was on the North Peninsula. 16,000 sockeye in Nelson Lagoon delivered for a total now of 234,000. And Port Mueller to Outer Port Hyden had 97,000 sockeye. They're now at 1.5 million. Looking now to Bristol Bay, as we said, a small increase yesterday. They were at 1 million yesterday. Today they're at 1.5 million. That total cumulative harvest for the Bristol Bay fishery is 23.6 million. All rivers reporting harvest, Ugashik had 291,000, 4.5 million to date there. Egagik with 304,000, 7.3 million at Egagik. Naknek with 598,000, total of 3.5 million. And Nushagik with 357,000, 8 million at Nushagik to date. And Togiak, 3,800 fish in Togiak for a total now of 52,000. Moving over to the Alaska Weir Report, yesterday there was 5,000 sockeye up the Chignik River. Total escapement in Chignik now is 387,000. 2,500 count for the early run. That total now is 348,000. And about half of the escapement went to the late run. 2,400 sockeye escaped for the late run. A total now of 40,000 for the late run escapement. 24,000 at the Nelson River, they're at 290,000 to date. And Orzinski had 800 fish go up the weir for a total now just shy of 9,000 to date. And that will do it for the fish report here on KSDP.
3: I'm Bill Rudman, and this is Footlight Parade, Sounds of the American Musical. What a difference a time signature can make. During this hour, waltzes from Broadway and Hollywood musicals and three-quarter time turns out to be surprisingly versatile. These waltzes are just the right pulse for characters ranging from Marion the Librarian to Captain Hook, and they were created by songwriters who span the decades from Franz Lehár to Ray Leslie and John Giler. So stick around. As usual, the program is produced by the Musical Theater Project. Well, here's a waltz to be reckoned with.

Kitty Carlisle, and Wilbur Evans. With the English title, I Love You So, that waltz originally arrived at the Amsterdam Theater in New York on October 21, 1907, the centerpiece of Franz Lehár's Viennese operetta, The Merry Widow, which during the previous 2 years had captivated most of Europe. In the operetta, we first hear it hummed by the two lovers who glide across the floor of an empty room. And on the opening night in New York, the audience's collective heart stood still, because that one moment was a graceful turning point in the history of our musical theater. In the words of Ethan Mordden, it was the first draft of tonal champagne to flow across American footlights. Nearly 60 years later, Broadway was still drawing inspiration from what Franz Lehár taught us.

soprano Eileen Brennan, Carol Channing and company, making the most of a waltz written by Jerry Herman for Hello Dolly in 1964. So how has the waltz been used in musical theater since 1907? In more ways than you might think. That three-quarter time signature wasn't just cranked up when lovers hit the dance floor.

Sigmund Romberg conducting the romantic duet Deep in My Heart, Dear, a waltz he wrote with Dorothy Donnelly for the Student Prince in 1924. Romberg and the other major creators of American operetta, like Victor Herbert, Rudolf Frimmel, Otto Harbach, and Oscar Hammerstein, these men relied on the waltz for drama. Oh, I know, the operetta guys wore rose-colored glasses, but their characters usually did have something urgent to sing about, and the waltz became an expressive, passionate tool to reveal emotion.

0: Christiane Knoll in a studio cast recording of The New Moon, 1928, with music by Sigmund Romberg and lyrics by Oscar Hammerstein. Well, what happened to all the waltzes when American operetta became old hat? I'll tell you. They refused to die. For example, in the 1948 Kiss Me, Kate, Cole Porter wrote one for his divorced acting couple, Fred Graham and Lily Vanessi. The two characters mock all the old Viennese clichés, but Porter has it both ways. By the end of the show, this irresistible waltz will have helped to bring Lily and Fred back together.
1: Fred, remember that Viennese operetta when we were both in the chorus?
2: I beg your pardon, Lily. I was the understudy.
1: There was a waltz in it, remember? Something about a bar.
3: Yeah. Madam, you are ravishing tonight. You have made me the happiest of men.
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4: Wunderbar.

0: two over-the-top waltzes, Gene Kelly, Oscar Levant, and Georges Guitaret in MGM's An American in Paris, with songs by the Gershwin Brothers. And before that, Alfred Drake and Patricia Morrison in Cole Porter's Kiss Me Kate, 1948. Mr. Porter and the Gershwins, of course, are poking fun at how schmaltzy the old operetta songs in three-quarter time could be. But now, here are two waltzes from the 1950s that are remarkable for their simplicity. And each one is made all the more affecting by the little counter melody devised to go with it.
1: Ooh.

0: Danny Kaye as Hans Christian Andersen, 1952, with music and lyrics by Frank Lesser. And before that, Shirley Jones as Marion the Librarian in the 1962 movie version of Meredith Willson's The Music Man. Good Night, My Someone is meant to sound like a song your grandmother played on the parlor piano. So are these waltzes, but the lyrics do not allow us to drift off into a nostalgic doze.
1: We met at 9.
2: We met at 8.
1: I was on time.
2: No, you were late.
1: Ah, yes? I remember it well. We dined with friends.
2: We dined alone.
1: A tenor sang.
2: A baritone.
1: Ah, yes. I remember it well. That dazzling April moon.
2: There was none that night, and the month was June.
1: That's right, that's right.
2: It warms my heart to know that you remember still the way you do.
1: Ah, yes.

0: often have thought of that Friday night when we had our last rendezvous. And somehow I foolishly wondered if you might by some chance be thinking of it too. That carriage ride,
1: you walked me home.
0: You lost a glove,
1: I lost a comb.
0: Yes, I remember it well. That brilliant sky,
1: we had some rain.
0: Those Russian songs
1: from sunny Spain.
0: Yes, I remember it well. You wore a gown of gold,
1: I was all in blue.
0: Am I getting old?
1: Oh no, not you. How strong you were, how young and gay, a prince.

That's from Stephen Sondheim's 1973 musical A Little Night Music, made up entirely of songs in three-quarter time or multiples thereof. And in MGM's 1958 movie musical Gigi, Maurice Chevalier and Hermione Gingold performed I Remember It Well. Lyrics by Alan J. Lerner, music by the German-born Fritz Lowe, whose father actually sang tenor in Viennese operettas. The Waltz King, who ruled Broadway for decades after operetta became unfashionable, was Richard Rodgers. The man gave us more enduring songs in three-quarter time than anyone else, from the waltzes he wrote with Larry Hart for their musical comedies to those he created later on with Oscar Hammerstein for their so-called musical plays. By the way, playing in the background is the rapturous Waltz for a Ball, an instrumental from Rodgers and Hammerstein's Cinderella. I've heard whole suites of Rodgers' waltzes played at Pops concerts minus the lyrics, and of course they're gorgeous, but they're even better with the words, because Rodgers and his partners are always exploring how the waltz can heighten a dramatic situation.

Mary Martin in Rodgers and Hammerstein's South Pacific, 1949. And before that, Portia Nelson with a very adult waltz from Rodgers and Hart's The Boys from Syracuse, 1938. You're listening to an hour of waltzes from Broadway and Hollywood musicals, and coming up are performances by Judy Garland, Angela Lansbury, Gwen Verdon, and more. I'm Bill Rudman. This is Footlight Parade, produced each week by the Musical Theater Project. Visit our website and see what else we do, musicaltheaterproject.org. Richard Rodgers was the master at finding unexpected notes and harmonies for his waltzes. Songwriter Hugh Martin idolized him. And you're going to hear the influence in this classic film song.

0: Composer-lyricist Hugh Martin called that the freshest of all his songs. Judy Garland in MGM's Meet Me in St. Louis, 1944. Oh, how I wish I'd been in the room when Julie Stein, Betty Comden, and Adolph Green concocted this outrageous waltz for Captain Hook.
1: I'm the greatest villain of all time. Who is Bluebeard?
2: Nobody!
1: Who is Nero?
2: Nobody!
1: Who is Jack the

0: murder and loot, eager to kill any who says that his hook isn't cute.
1: It's cute!
0: Who's the slimiest rat in the pack?
2: Captain Hook! Captain Hook!
0: Who's unlovable?
2: You.
0: Who's unlivable?
2: You.
0: Whose existence is quite unforgettable?

0: mortals envy me. Yet better perhaps for Hook to have had less ambition. Oh, fame, fame, thou glittering bauble. In searching for thee, what fame have I not lost? No little children love me. I'm told they play at Peter Pan, and the strongest always chooses to be Peter. They force the baby to be Hook. The baby. That's where the canker gnaws. No! Bicarbonate of soda, no! Who's the swiniest?
1: Swiniest!
0: The doggiest?
1: Doggiest!
0: The slimiest?
1: Slimiest!
0: Who's the creepiest creep in the world?
1: Captain Hook! Captain Hook!
0: Who's dispensable?
1: You!
0: Reprehensible?
1: You!
0: Whose behavior is quite indefensible?
1: You!

0: just little old me.
1: Hop! From Peter Pan, 1954, starring Cyril Richard as Captain Hook. Broadway composer Cy Coleman, who began his career as a splendid jazz pianist, loved to make jazz waltzes. For this one, Dorothy Fields came up with a character-driven lyric that's just as surprising as the tune.
2: Man, man, oh man, you should see yourself like tonight. You're 100-watt electric light.

you're mad. How those corny jokes turn me on, and I laugh till I'm gone. 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

said you're wild. You should see yourself in my eyes. You're a blue ribbon puller, it's our prize. Hey, you know what I did today? I went looking for furniture. Bedroom sets, kitchen sets, bedroom sets. Dining room sets, bedroom sets. And I got all the money for the down payment right here. My

Gwen Verdon as Sweet Charity, 1966. There you see, yet again, how wonderfully well this time signature can bring a character to life. And now we're going to push the envelope with songwriters Stephen Sondheim and Jerry Herman, whose waltzes turn defiant.

two Tony Award-winning performances, thanks in part to those amazing waltzes. Angela Lansbury as the Mad Woman of Chaillot in Jerry Herman's Dear World, 1969, preceded by Alexis Smith in Stephen Sondheim's

Anne of Lysistrata. Harburg called it the happiest girl in the world. This piece is sublime. It's evidence that the right waltz music, when coupled with the right words, can make magic in the theater.

Bruce Yarnell and Dran Zietz in The Happiest Girl in the World. The waltz can still be heard on the musical stage, although in our anti-romantic era, you have to look a lot harder to find it. In 1997, songwriters John Giler and Ray Leslie used three-quarter time in a searching moment from their musical Avenue X, about the clash between blacks and Italians in 1962 Brooklyn.

from Avenue X in 1997. And that's an hour sharing one of my obsessions, glorious and ever-versatile waltz time on Footlight Parade. 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This time, let's say hello and thank you to our friends in Northeast Tennessee and Southwest Virginia. 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

0: Waltz Time Deluxe in Rodgers and Hammerstein's 1945 movie musical State Fair. The performers, Dick Hames, Vivian Blaine, Dana Andrews, and Luann Hogan, dubbing for Jeannie Crane. If you've never seen that film, which includes the Oscar-winning It Might As Well Be Spring, go find it.
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2: It's time for the fish report here on KSDP. We got harvest numbers for the Alaska Peninsula, as well as Bristol Bay harvest numbers. Both the peninsula and Bristol Bay showed a small increase from the day before. For the Alaska Peninsula, that was all on the north side, as well as the Alaska Peninsula Weir Report. Still waiting on information from Chignik at this point. Let's go ahead and start for numbers that reflect July the 10th, 2026. Today is July the 11th, 2026. The harvest summary for the Alaska Peninsula yesterday: 113,000 sockeye were harvested. The total for the season is 3.7 million to date. All of that was on the North Peninsula. 16,000 sockeye in Nelson Lagoon delivered for a total now of 234,000. And Port Mullard to Outer Port Hyden had 97,000 sockeye. They're now at 1.5 million. Looking now to Bristol Bay, as we said, a small increase yesterday. They were at 1 million yesterday. Today they're at 1.5 million. That total cumulative harvest for the Bristol Bay fishery is 23.6 million. All rivers reporting harvest: Ugashik had 291,000, 4.5 million to date there. Egagik with 304,000, 7.3 million at Egagik. Naknek with 598,000, total of 3.5 million. And Nushagik with 357,000, 8 million at Nushagik to date. And Togiak, 3,800 fish in Togiak for a total now of 52,000. Moving over to the Alaska Weir Report, yesterday there was 5,000 sockeye up the Chignik River. Total escapement in Chignik now is 387,000. 2,500 count for the early run. That total now is 348,000. And about half of the escapement went to the late run. 2,400 sockeye escaped for the late run. A total now of 40,000 for the late run escapement. 24,000 at the Nelson River, they're at 290,000 to date. And Orzinski had 800 fish go up the weir for a total now just shy of 9,000 to date. And that will do it for the fish report here on KSDP.

0: Hey, Ray.
1: Hey, David. How are you doing?
0: I'm doing fantastic. I'm so excited about today's guest, but I don't want to get to it just yet.
1: Yeah. I'm excited, too.
0: Any paleo news?
1: Well, I was in Florida last week.
0: Oh, that's right.
1: Just last Saturday, I was digging up gomphotheres and mastodons and rhinos with Kirk Johnson and the crew from the Florida Museum of Natural History.
0: That's amazing. And what sediment is this? What strata is this? Is this a river deposit? Or
1: It's a near-shore river deposit, kind of an estuary, because mixed in with all that stuff, it's crazy. There's shark teeth, and they found a megalodon tooth in there, too. So,
0: right.
1: You know, imagine a megalodon taking down a, you know, a gomphotheer.
0: A gomphotheer.
1: Yeah. But
0: yeah, the gomphotheer really would have to wade out into the ocean in order for the megalodon to grab it.
1: It can happen.
0: Well, you know, back in the 20s, the Brisbane River, which is a pretty big river, goes many, many miles inland. A few people got killed, and they thought it could have been a great white, but it was most likely a very large bull shark, which went all the way up into the fresh water. So, could have been megalodon.
1: I don't think megalodon could go up a river because they're too, unless it was a very big river, but you
0: or
1: know,
0: a very small megalodon.
1: It was really cool. I was out there with Kirk. We're doing research for our big fossil atlas that we're working on. And I found some pretty cool experts that I think we can have on in future shows. I did recording too as down there. So maybe there's something there. I don't know yet, but it was
0: very
1: great fun.
0: What was the most amazing find that you find? Or were you just watching them dig or did you actually dig?
1: Well, they put me down. I had to stay in my grid. That's very hard for me to stay in the grid. And there were about 20 people out there digging that day. It's a site south of Gainesville that the museum has been excavating for about 10 years. They've pulled out like 40,000 bones out of there. It's just crazy productive,
0: right.
1: And warehouses full of stuff. But they put me on a square, and I, you know, where I was for sure going to find something. And I found all morning, I found like a chunk of turtle. And then in the afternoon, I was renewed and went back and found some ribs,
0: Oh, cool. Turtle ribs or?
1: No. Gomphotheer, you know, four tusk mastodons.
0: The shovel tuskers.
1: The shovel, they got four tusks, two tusks at the bottom, two on the top. But in the meantime, Kirk's digging right next to me, and he's finding all kinds of cool stuff. He found a perfect soft-shell turtle skull.
0: Wow.
1: And he found a big vertebrae, and so I had fossil envy right away.
0: Yeah, so. Fossil envy. And how old is the strata?
1: It's Miocene, so it's Miocene. It's 5 million-ish. If we do a show on it, I'll dial all the stuff in.
0: Miocene is 5 million to 23 million years ago.
1: There you go. I got it. 5 million. Yeah. So I think it's 5.8. And I've got a geologic timescale behind me, too. So
0: yeah, anyway. You do. And I believe I recognize that artwork, too.
1: Yeah.
0: Let's talk about our guest. I'm so excited. So what is great is you said over Christmas, what are you reading, Dave? I said, well, I just finished Moby Dick. You said, well, I'm reading a book on geology.
1: Yeah.
0: And so I went and started reading it. I could not put it down.
1: Yeah, it's one of those books. I read one of these short little New Yorker reviews of this book saying it's a really cool book. It's by a geologist. It's a bit philosophical, but it gives you importance of, you know, knowing our place and what we are on Earth and as Earthlings. And I picked it up, and I couldn't put it down, and we read it simultaneously.
0: We did.
1: So,
0: well, let's talk to our author, and she is Marcia Bjarnerud.
1: Yeah.
0: And she wrote the most amazing book that we read called
1: Turning to Stone, Discovering the Subtle Wisdom of Rocks. It's such an awesome book. I was reading it.
0: Then you turned me on to it, and I couldn't put it down.
1: And
0: it's the best thing I've read since John McPhee.
1: All right.
0: Okay, let's dig down deep.
1: Deep, baby. Hey, Dave, meet Marcia Bjarnerud, a structural geologist, an author of numerous books, and a professor of geosciences at Lawrence University in Wisconsin. Her most recent book is Turning to Stone, Discovering the Subtle Wisdom of Rocks. And thank you, Marcia, for being with us today.
2: Well, as a non-paleontologist, I'm very honored to be joining you.
0: Well, we interview all types of people, scientists, marine biologists. It's not just dinosaur people. So
1: artists.
0: Yeah, artists. Yeah, many artists. We run the gamut. But so I'm not going to ask you if you're a paleo nerd. Are you a geo nerd?
2: Oh, absolutely. Unabashedly. Deep in my bones.
1: So, yeah, I've noticed a little bit here on interviews, and actually when we were talking about having you on the show, you didn't want to talk about dinosaurs. You think that's a bit of a distraction, or you got to think
0: about dinosaurs? Yeah, what is it about dinosaurs that bristles your spine?
2: I do like dinosaurs. I just think they're the attention-hogging celebrities of the paleontological and geological world, and there are just many other stories to tell. But I love you dinosaur people and respect your deep knowledge. And my main credential in the dinosaur world was I shared a house for 2 years with Dave Vestovsky, who's one of the a very eminent dinosaur paleontologist, wrote one of the main textbooks on dinosaurs. So yes,
0: great.
2: It's just not my field.
1: Yeah. And I would say too that they're basically kind of the gateway drug, or if you will, to science, you know. But I'm not really so much a dinosaur nerd. I am a paleontology nerd. But
0: wait, I got to say one thing, ladies and gentlemen. That? I started off in geology. My brother was living in the Owens Valley, which you wrote about in your book. Been there many times. And he started me on John McPhee's Basin and Range. So before I ever did and was interested in Wonderful Life by Gould, it was John McPhee. So there you go, Ray.
2: So you came in through a literary door.
0: Yes, I did. Well, literary and walking around the giant mountain of obsidian.
1: Okay. Well, my question was, so you grew up in Wisconsin, you went to college, and your conversion to the wonders of geology happened in college. You took a geology class, Rocks for Jocks, you kind of described it as?
2: Right. I think like many geologists, I had no real exposure to the field until I came into college. And I grew up at a time when there really weren't too many female mentors in science broadly. And as a first-year student in college, didn't really think of myself as a science type at all. And it was only when I signed up for an introductory class, mainly to tick the box on the lab science requirement. And I took geology largely because I'd heard there were great field trips, chance to get out of town, be outside. It was just an epiphany. I saw the huge explanatory power of geology and understood that it was above all a kind of lens for seeing the world in four dimensions.
1: Right.
2: And so even, you know, as a first year student in college, there was something that just put my brain on fire about the explanatory nature of the field.
1: Well, did you have a dynamic professor that you can acknowledge? Or
2: I did, and I you know, I think so many geologists really love what they do, and he was so enthusiastic. His lectures were just overstuffed with facts and slides and samples and maps, and you know, I think that was part of the appeal too, that clearly someone who was close to his retirement at that point was still so excited about what he did.
1: Yeah. Well, it comes through in all the talks that you've given and some of the lectures Dave and I have watched. Your talks are, I think, transformative as well. I picked up your book because I saw the little New Yorker review saying it was a wonderful book and it mentioned geology. And as Dave said, it's an incredible book. It's part memoir, part philosophy, and a whole lot of rocks.
0: Yeah, but I think what also it does is it captures what you said is 4D. Explain to our listeners how you see the processes, the geologic processes, in four dimensions. I think I have an idea.
2: Well, by that, of course, I mean 3D plus time. So I've come to realize I've taught geology to college students now for more than 30 years, and I've realized that's the real cognitive challenge in the geosciences. It's not just mastering the vocabulary and learning rocks and mineral names, but really having this visualization capacity to see landscapes as evolving entities over time. So especially in my field of structural geology, which has to do with the architecture of the crust, how mountains grow and change over time, we have to be able to read maps in 2D and from those make inferences into the subsurface in cross-sectional view, but then also understand that these mountains came together through folding and faulting over time. So developing that sort of cinematic understanding of landscapes and the architecture of the crust, it's very challenging, and it takes development.
0: I remember John McPhee saying that if you could look at, let's say, North America in geologic time, Yucatans and Floridas would be underwater one moment and then above the next. Mountains would melt like sherbet. Lakes and rivers would dry up like pools after a rainstorm. So that was a fantastic way that made me see the immensity of time as almost in an animation in my head.
2: Yeah.
1: What I loved about the way you teach, too, is that you're quoted as saying geology really takes a lot of imagination and creativity to envision these kind of things.
2: Definitely. And I think that's underappreciated and maybe because it's not an attribute that we associate with science, we right. almost are apologetic about it. I think it's a very sophisticated set of cognitive practices. And articulating why that's difficult can be useful to students, too, that they're struggling with this. Well, yeah, it's because it's not easy to do. I'm actually teaching a seminar on Mars, not on Mars, about Mars, this term.
0: And it's I hope it's how we shouldn't go there.
2: Absolutely. Yeah. So, you know, looking at the huge amounts of new data we have, both from orbiters and landers, the rovers, over the last 15 years or so, and it really occurred to me the other day when we were talking about the geography of Mars. Technically, we should say areography. But anyway, that all of those things, the giant volcanoes, Olympus Mons and the other Tharsis volcanoes, and this huge scar that's called Valles Marineris, very deep canyon, order of magnitude deeper and longer than the Grand Canyon, they've never moved anywhere. They formed right where they are, and they're still there billions of years later. And at the same time, I'm teaching our historical geology course, History of Earth and Life, and, you know, I'm constantly flashing at the students paleogeographic maps showing where the continents are at different times and mountain ranges coming and going like you were describing. And, you know, that contrast just struck me, that everything on Mars is just, you know, forms and it never moved again, whereas on Earth everything is moving around.
0: Is that because Mars is basically cold and the mantle has cooled down and there isn't the internal convection like on planet Earth?
2: Exactly. So that there's been some kind of sluggish single plate tectonics there, perhaps billions of years ago, that did cause the rift and some volcanism, but no plate tectonics as we know it, no motion of the parts of the crust relative to each other.
1: Well, that's what I got from your book, too, is that Earth is so dynamic, so almost literally alive. You can think of it just, it's always in transition. But that all the other planets in the solar system are so boring in comparison.
0: Yes, why does Earth have such a variety of minerals and elements compared to the other cold, dark bodies in our solar system?
2: It's because so many things are happening here. Minerals don't just exist. They come into being because of processes and the opportunities for different elements to meet each other and bond and form minerals. So I think the emphasis in too many of our geoscience classes on rocks and minerals just as objects to be identified and not as records of process is the wrong sort of emphasis to make. You probably know of Robert Hazen at the Carnegie Institute. He's a very eminent mineralogist, and he's really revolutionized the way people are talking about minerals these days by speaking of mineral evolution.
0: Right. For example, the great oxygenation event created oxygen, but that also opened the door for other minerals to form.
2: Precisely.
0: Can you explain how that kind of came to be?
2: The great oxygenation event, what happened?
0: Well, no, that was caused through archaic life creating oxygen.
2: Right.
0: But the fact that oxygen then, they terraformed our planet to have an oxygen-rich atmosphere, but that gave birth to new minerals. Why?
2: Right, because suddenly all these oxidation reactions that couldn't happen in a reducing atmosphere became possible. So mineral oxides, sulfates, phosphates, suddenly could form in different settings, both in marine and terrestrial environments. So, yeah, just a whole family of new mineral types that involve the reaction of free oxygen with unoxidized minerals could happen, and then also gave rise to new organisms, which then also exude different substances and also make possible new opportunities for compounds to come together. So, yeah, the diversity of minerals on Earth is just so far outstrips what we know of other planets. Admittedly, we have investigated Earth more thoroughly, but it's like an order of magnitude more than on the Moon or Mars, you know, even in the, if we are generous with the way we count these minerals on other bodies.
0: Do you think the presence of life on this planet?
1: Right, that's where I was going.
0: Is that why we have such a diverse array of minerals and
2: substances? It's partly that. Partly that, definitely. And I think in Hazen's very exhaustive inventory, his group is arguing that something on the order of 35 to 40% of the minerals on Earth are directly or somewhat indirectly biogenic. And that would include, because the oxygen in the atmosphere is a biological product, it would include, you know, oxides and things. But then water, too, is the great... Water facilitates biological reactions, but also all kinds of other reactions. So the combination of having biological processes, water, and plate tectonics that can take rocks from one environment to another, where they can be metamorphosed and transformed, is yet a third reason for the huge diversity of minerals we have.
0: Wow.
1: So all of this is pretty mind-blowing here, just everything you said in the last few minutes. Biogenic rocks. So that really means that life affected the very structure of the planet, right? And rocks all have a story that's are tied to life here on the planet.
0: Well, 40%.
2: Right. The most important example would be carbonate rocks like limestone, which are largely biogenic.
1: Right.
2: And they are Earth's long-term carbon sequestration strategy. Volcanoes exhale carbon dioxide and other gases. And if we didn't have this way of putting away that CO2 that goes into the atmosphere over the long haul, Earth would be a runaway greenhouse planet like Venus.
0: Right.
2: But organisms have learned to take that carbon dioxide, combine it with calcium, especially in seawater, and sequester it in mineral form as calcite, the main ingredient in limestone.
1: So I'm talking to you from Kansas. And going out to western Kansas in the chalk rock quite a bit in the limestone formations out there, I always like to point at the chalk, these layers and layers of chalk, and say, you know, that's plankton, you know, just piled up.
0: Plankton, are those coccolithophores? What kind of plankton are they?
2: Probably coccolithophores and foraminifera, both
0: right.
2: Calcifying.
0: Foraminifera. Oh,
2: yeah.
0: Right.
2: Mm-hmm.
1: Yeah. One of our favorite words here, coccolithophores, so fun to say.
0: Yeah.
2: And they're so beautiful, too.
1: Yes.
2: Yeah. And here's a little etymological note, Cretaceous, that's the age of your beautiful chalks out there in Kansas, that comes from the word for chalk in Latin. So that whole period in the Mesozoic is named for chalk, fine-grained limestone.
0: Right. Well, you said that one of the things you love about geology is the nomenclature and the naming and the etymology of how rocks are described and named.
2: I do love that. And yeah, again, I came into college as a more of a humanities person, and I always loved word origins, etymologies.
1: I love it, too.
2: And, yeah, and so at first, I love the kind of idiosyncratic vocabulary of geology. I know some people find it off-putting. It's not systematic. It's inherited from many different traditions, you know, ranging from classical times. Some are neologisms that have been made up. But I kind of love that. Just hodgepodge nature of the vocabulary.
1: And how the words are all related, you know. Pseudo-tachylites?
0: How do you say that?
2: Pseudo-tachylite. Terrible word for a wonderful rock.
0: Yeah, pseudo-tachylite. So. We'll get into that in a second.
1: I wanted to ask one question while I have. I used to live in Wisconsin. I'm in Kansas now. I mostly live in Alaska, a great subduction zone. But I lived in La Crosse for my senior year in high school. We moved around a lot. And I remember the wonderful cliffs along the Mississippi River and the big rocky formations there. What are they?
2: Those are mostly limestones and dolostones, Ordovician age mainly.
1: All right.
2: The topography of that area of Wisconsin is distinctive. As you probably know, we call it the Driftless Area, which is a wonderful anachronism I can explain. Most of Wisconsin was covered with glaciers during the Ice Age, the Pleistocene. But each time there was an ice advance, and there were probably several, that area, for somewhat poorly understood reasons, was not glaciated. So it preserves an older landscape that is basically shaped by the Mississippi and its precursor river systems.
0: You mean it was ice-free?
2: Yeah. Oh. So very strange, because there are glacial deposits that go down as far as southern Ohio.
0: Yeah.
2: So it's not like, yeah, it wasn't far enough north or something. And the thinking these days, I think, is that each time tongues of ice came down from Hudson Bay area, they encountered a kind of paleo version of Lake Superior and would be stalled by calving off into a body of water. And then the climate warmed up again and the ice retreated, and it just multiple times never became glaciated. So that's a very distinctive landscape in southwestern Wisconsin, southeastern Minnesota, northeastern Iowa, and a little bit of northwestern Illinois that's very rugged, and it's incised deeply by Mississippi River streams.
0: Right. I have a question about how you know what strata is below your feet. There's a fantastic website called Macrostrat, and you can see the entire planet and what age of what rock is at the surface. Does that mean that every square inch of this planet, a geologist wandered and took a measurement or did a drill or a coring? How do we have such an accurate map of every square meter of this planet?
2: We don't really. You know, a lot of it is inference. There are huge areas in Kansas, for example, where you're not going to see bedrock exposed to the surface. But we can kind of connect the dots and interpolate. And certainly there are places like in Antarctica where we have only a few nunataks sticking out of the ice and a few ice-covered areas near the shore and very little direct observation, maybe some geophysical. So the coverage is heterogeneous, I would say. Some places we know really, really well, others not so well. But there's some information, I think, at this point about most places, but the resolution differs quite a bit.
3: By the way, a nunatak is a rock ridge or mountain peak that sticks out of an ice field or glacier. Islands in the snow, basically.
0: Right, but that means geologists walked the planet. Did they do it on a grid? You know, obviously in the middle of a farmland, you can infer what's underneath there, but someone had to place that on a map, and it had to be approved by the Geological Society of America or whoever the governing body is, correct?
2: So this raises a really good point that it's taken two centuries of people mapping rocks for different reasons to create anything like a global coverage that we have today, which still really isn't complete. You know, the degree of detail differs from place to place. So some people have been very motivated by economic reasons, of course. You know, some places are very well mapped because they have petroleum deposits or mineral deposits. And then I actually, in my own PhD work, mapped a part of the world that up to that point in the early 1980s had not been mapped in Svalbard up in the Norwegian Arctic. So it was a very old-fashioned sort of thesis project to just fill a blank map, describe the rocks, describe the stratigraphy, and create a map of a huge area that was pretty remote and hadn't been described. And so it's not a systematic thing. People over time have contributed to this vast project of mapping the rocks around the world.
1: Well, I would say I mainly live in Ketchikan, Alaska.

0: became aware of the geology of Southeast Alaska and realizing I was in a subduction zone and all these outer islands. I live in the very southern tip of Southeast Alaska. All these outer islands are basically moving toward to the continent of North America and subducting under, and that, you know, this geologic age was on this island, there's another one on that island. It's such a dynamic area. And have you ever been there, Marcia, the Southeast?
1: Yeah, I have. And it's, the geology is really complicated, and as you said, still being worked out. And a couple of thoughts occurred to me as you were describing it. First, there's a kind of a bad pun.
0: I know.
1: I've actually drawn it.
0: The terrain wreck.
1: Terrain wreck. Yeah. The terrain in the geological sense, T-E-R-R-A-N-E, meaning a chunk of crust that has a different origin to the continent that it happens to be attached to now. And Alaska is kind of the classical example of that. But then I also wanted to say that the ability to make sense of such a complicated tectonic mosaic has only really been available because of the analytical methods we have these days that would range from very high precision dating methods to geochemical methods that allow us to say something about the tectonic setting in which different igneous rocks might have formed. And so we're really in a golden age in the geosciences. And that's kind of a thread that I try to weave throughout the book too, that my own career has happened to coincide with this just flowering of both analytical methods and conceptual frameworks that give us this very new and bracing top-down view of the planet over time.
0: You know, I wanted to say with that bad pun, this, the Southeast Alaska terrain wreck, I've actually drawn the terrains as a train, you know, actually piling up in North America. I did them all in order, and I worked with geologists to actually, and we have this in an exhibit of mine that traveled around. But can you explain what subduction is to the non-geologically inclined?
2: But also include why water, by the hydrology, is the important part of subduction.
1: Okay. First of all, I would like, if you would share that graphic, I would love to use
2: it'll
1: it.
2: It'll be on your page.
1: Okay.
2: On your page at paleonerds.com, there'll be a beautiful Rachel
1: Okay,
2: painting.
1: Great train wreck. Okay.
0: Marcia, I do a lot of charts, and I will plug your inbox with them, and you can use them in your classes, please.
1: Thank you. So subduction is, I would argue, subduction is the signature process of Earth's plate tectonic system. It's the way that the oceanic crust is recycled on 100 million year timescales. So Earth alone, we think, has two distinct types of crust, granitic continental crust and basaltic oceanic crust. Both came out of the mantle originally through melting or partial melting of the mantle, and over time Earth alone has distilled this stuff we call granite out of a mantle that is really not granite. That, once it's formed, is pretty robust, and the oldest rocks we have on Earth are granitic continental crust as old as 4 billion years. In contrast, the basaltic ocean crust is recycled, as I said, on a time scale of like 150 to 200 million years. There is no ocean crust older than, I think, Middle Jurassic Age, and that's up in near Alaska, up in the northwestern Pacific Ocean.
0: It's like a conveyor belt that just keeps...
1: Right. So ocean crust is born at the mid-ocean ridges, like the Mid-Atlantic Ridge, mostly underwater, but Iceland is one place where that stands above water.
2: So wait, so you have a suture that is constantly vomiting magma.
1: Not a nice metaphor, but okay.
2: But in two directions, so it's spreading, correct?
1: Spreading out, right. So batches of magma are rising and melting because of decompression. That's an important idea, that when rock is close to its melting point but then still solid, if you decompress it, it will melt. So the melting temperature...
2: Lower pressure equals... Wait a minute. Higher pressure equals higher temperature. I'm confused.
1: Well, we're used to water, which is a completely abnormal substance that actually melts when it's under higher pressure. But normal substances, their melting temperature increases with pressure.
2: Right.
1: And if you decompress them, they actually will melt, even if they're cooling off. It's a little counterintuitive.
2: Right.
1: But that's what's happening at the mid-ocean ridges. So batches of magma come up at not single conical volcanoes, but fissures on the seafloor. And then as new batches emerge at the same site, the old ones are pushed aside. And over time, the ocean floor grows. And that seafloor is cooling and becoming denser, and ultimately when it's about 150 or 170

0: million years old, it becomes dense enough to start sinking back into the mantle. So that's what subduction is. But here's some things that are really amazing to me about this process. So basalt is born from the mantle by partial melting of the mantle, and then it cools and it becomes dense enough to start to sink. But it wouldn't really be efficiently recycled back into the mantle if it didn't change to a much denser metamorphic form called eclogite, which is a weird metamorphic rock because we don't see it at the surface much. It's formed at depths of 40 or 50 kilometers, so kind of hard to get back to the surface, but once in a while it does make it back. But that's a very dense rock because the feldspars, which are a major constituent of basalt, are transformed at those great depths to garnet, which is a very, very dense mineral. And that makes that old basaltic ocean crust actually a little bit denser than the ambient mantle and pulls the slab deeper down into the mantle, making a very efficient deep recycling of material that was at the surface of the earth into the interior of the earth again.
1: Because of its weight, because it's so dense, it weighs more, that's why it sinks back into...
0: Right. If it didn't transform to that, then it wouldn't. If it was just basalt, then it's not denser than the ambient mantle, which is made mainly of the mineral olivine. But garnet, which is denser than olivine and sinks back in the mantle. And then the water connection is this, that we think that metamorphism really can't happen without the assistance of water.
2: Yeah.
0: The metamorphism involves reorganization of crystals, solid state recrystallization without melting. And if you think about it, that really is hard. That means atoms have to be moving around in solids. And if diffusion alone were the only thing that was going on, that would really be so slow that even over geologic timescales, it probably would not happen. But water allows elements to get into solution and move from one place to the other.
1: At great densities, correct?
0: At depth. Probably water in a supercritical form.
1: But define great metamorphic rock is rock that's changed under pressure?
0: Yep, or other environmental conditions, right? So with water, I often say it's kind of like the difference between trying to drive in gridlock in Manhattan versus taking the subway.
1: So
0: diffusion is driving in gridlock. Advective ion transport, which means elements moving with water, is like taking the subway. And so it's much more efficient. You can reorganize crystals in the presence of water orders of magnitude faster than you could with just diffusion alone.
1: Wow.
0: So we need water for that metamorphic transformation. And then other water connection is that the subducting slab takes a lot of water back into the mantle with it. When basalt is born at mid-ocean ridges, right away huge amounts of seawater flush through the ridges, and they create the black smokers that I'm sure people have seen with the tube worms and all the crazy non-photosynthesizing organisms. And so there's water bound physically and chemically in the ocean crust from the moment it's formed, and that water goes back down into the mantle with the subducting ocean crust and recharges the mantle with water. And the mechanical effect of that is to lower the effective viscosity of the mantle, which is slowly convecting as a solid, but it would not probably convect anymore at this late stage in Earth's history because the planet is cooling slowly. But water reduces the strength or viscosity of the mantle and allows convection to continue.
1: Right. So it is the presence of water that's keeping our planet heated.
0: Not heated, but convecting.
1: Convection is movement of heat.
0: Right. But if the mantle's too stiff, it can't carry that heat.
1: It can't
0: to the surface.
1: Right.
0: So it's an amazing system. We need the water. And there's probably about an ocean's worth of water or more in the mantle. And it's kind of this planetary savings bank.
1: You know, I read a book called Water once, and I used to tell my friends, where is the world's greatest amount of water stored? And they'd say, oh, the oceans. Nope. The Arctic. No. It's in a layer 150 kilometers that surrounds the entire planet, and it's made up of, is it olivine or serpentine?
0: The mantle is, to a first order, mostly olivine, which isn't even a mineral that is supposed to have water in it, but there's water and really everything else to make all the rocks and the crust in the mantle.
1: It's a fourth state of water. You can't squeeze it out.
0: Yeah, it would be some kind of supercritical.
1: Yeah.
0: It would be OH.
2: Well, when you say there's an ocean of water basically in the mantle, is it physically like an area that's it's within the rock itself, right? It's permeating.
1: Ever seen an olivine countertop, Ray, in someone's kitchen? It is so heavy because it contains that fourth state of water. Is that correct?
0: Well, it's chemically bound in the lattice, right?
1: Yes.
0: Yeah, as OH. So it is, we shouldn't be thinking of a big sloshing, you know,
2: that's what I'm picturing.
0: Of water in the mantle.
2: But I want to go swimming there, but it's in the rocks. Okay.
0: What the water really does is it kind of weakens the bonds between especially silica and oxygen, which are the main constituents of silicate rocks and minerals, and makes them a little weaker.
1: Wow.
0: So that's the physical basis of what I was talking about, that water is keeping the convective cycle going.
1: Wow.

0: Within that subduction zone, these rocks are now diving back down into the mantle. They've been carried across the ocean. There's all this tension that happens along the continental plates, the edge. That's where a structural geologist
1: uses your imagination.
0: Uses their imagination, but that's where the work is really done in terms of earthquakes. And then that pressure at the edges of the continent causes mountain building. I mean, this is geology 101.
1: Well, I have a question right about this subduction zone here in California. Throughout my travels in the Mojave, Joshua Tree, and the Alabama Hills, and the Owens Valley, these are giant quartz monzonite boulders that weather into the most beautiful shapes. Joshua Tree is the most famous of that. And those are granite plutons that, because they weigh less than the surrounding strata, rise up and are exposed? Or do I have that backwards or completely wrong?
2: That's right. So today in California, other than north of Mendocino, there's not any subduction going on. But there was in Jurassic time, during dinosaur time, a plate that was sort of the precursor to it's the Juan de Fuca plate, was being subducted beneath California and creating what we would call an arc complex. So there's a second reason that melting can occur that's totally different than that decompression melting I mentioned. And this is, so if you think about it, it's kind of weird in a subduction setting like Japan or Indonesia or the Aleutian Islands in Alaska. Why do we get melting? A cold slab is going down into the mantle. Why are there volcanoes above that cold slab? The answer is not adding heat. It is water, again, being released by the downgoing slab at about the depth that eclogite is forming. And that water acts to lower the melting temperature of the mantle above the downgoing slab. Oh. So it acts as what we call a flux, meaning it's like in steelmaking, you add small amounts of sodium and other things to calcium to lower the melting temperature. And that's what water does to rocks. So And it's kind of the same mechanism I was talking about. It gets into the bonds between silicon and oxygen, and that weakens them and makes it easier for the rocks to melt. And that's the origin, then, of these island arcs like Japan or Indonesia, right, or continental arcs like the Sierra Nevada and the granite diorites and Joshua Tree, where they were actually probably, it was a mantle melt thanks to water reducing the melting temperature, and that mantle melt underplated the ancient North American continent and remelted rocks above and gave rise to these granites.
1: You know, you talk like an engineer. It's absolutely amazing.
0: Have you done work in structural geology, mountain building, earthquakes? I know in your book, and what's brilliant in your book is you tell personal stories, your life events, and then you just seamlessly move from your personal life to rocks. You experienced an earthquake in Italy that sounded pretty intense. Do you actually work in the field of earthquake prediction? Or I know that's of great concern.
1: Ray, I thought you read her book.
0: Well, I did. I did read it.
2: We can't predict earthquakes. I just want to say that clearly.
0: Okay.
2: Because, but we know where they're likely to happen. And in a very, probabilistic sense, we can give risk assessments. So yes, I do study ancient earthquakes, and including this strange rock we mentioned briefly, pseudotacholite. A terrible name, really. It's so nobody even, many geologists don't even
1: it's
2: know what
1: romantic.
2: Tacholite is.
1: No, it's a romantic name.
0: It's fun to say pseudotacholite.
2: So the pseudo part is false, of course, and tacholite is a type of obsidian, a very black basaltic obsidian. But most, a lot of geologists would never even have heard of pseudotacholite. So pseudotacholite is the one unambiguous indicator of an ancient earthquake, and it's formed by frictional melting on a fault zone. So it's this glassy looking, very black rock that is typically found in rocks that were deep underground. And so many faults can slip without generating earthquakes, and there are many fault rocks that could have been generated seismically or could have been generated by what we call creep, which is what the middle part of the San Andreas Fault, thankfully, is just creeping along slowly, not generating too many earthquakes. So pseudotacholite is really attractive to us structural geologists because we know that had to be generated in an earthquake, because otherwise you wouldn't have generated enough frictional heat to melt the rocks.
1: And you're talking about massive amount of rock slipping a great distance, or in 50 feet, or
2: potentially. I mean, I think probably the smallest magnitude earthquake that could generate any recognizable pseudotachylite would be about a magnitude 6 earthquake.
1: Right.
2: So you need pretty significant deep rocks experiencing high stress, and then slip on the order of like meters per second, and maybe total slip of meters to tens of meters to generate this rock.
1: How do you identify and infer that 6.0 from, let's say, the chunk you found near Dunedin in the South Island of New Zealand? How do you infer, make that connection between the magnitude, the amount of slippage by the piece of pseudotachylite that you're looking at?
2: Yeah, that's a great question. It has to do with the idea that really an earthquake, we can calculate the work that the earthquake does on the fault zone. So it's related to the friction on the fault zone and the area of slip and the distance of slip. So it's literally like force times distance. That's the work.
1: Right. Okay.
2: And so then we can make inferences about what the melting temperature of the rock was, how much melt we see. It's often, you know, back of the envelope. But there are ways of inferring how much energy the earthquake generated.
1: Right. Okay, now that answers it.
0: The rock is the record of the ancient earthquake itself.
2: Right,
0: The pseudotachylite.
1: Can I talk about creep real quick? And then, Ray, I know you have something you want to talk about.
0: There's a related rock, the serpentinite, which is fun to say. Is that also earthquake related?
2: It might be, but not necessarily. So serpentinite, okay. We say.
0: Serpentinite,
1: serpentinite.
0: Yeah. Serpentinite, I'm calling you.
2: Yes, serpentinite, I like that. Serpentinite is made by hydration, so water insinuating itself into olivine-rich rocks.
0: Okay, all right.
2: Yeah, and it's weird because it can flow in the solid state at relatively low temperatures.
1: Cool.
2: Like a snake, I suppose.
0: Yeah, I know, serpentine.
1: Okay, you mentioned the creep of the San Andreas Fault. I live in Ojai, and the mountains behind my house have cold water formation, which is marine sediments that were formed 30 to 40 million years ago down by Tijuana, so 190 miles south. So they say, I don't know who's they, but the Pacific plate creeps 5 centimeters northward average. And obviously, you can't put your finger on that. It's give or take maybe 10 million years, nothing happens. But my question is, for these rocks to have moved 190 miles in, let's say, 30 million years, would that have required a million 10.0 earthquakes? And when you say creep, if you were standing here, would you have felt this movement? Or is it a million 10.0 earthquakes?
2: No 10.0 earthquakes on Earth, thank God.
1: Okay.
2: The biggest, the biggest ever, I think, 9.2.
1: In Alaska.
2: 10 would be truly terrifying, yeah. Unless we're counting maybe seismicity related to meteorite impact.
1: Was that the Good Friday quake?
2: The Good Friday.
1: Yeah.
2: Yeah. And I think there's one off the
1: Chile.
2: Coast of Chile in 1960 that was close to that. So no magnitude 10.
1: Okay.
2: But lots and lots of perhaps 6, 7, and 8s over time. Yeah. But also sometimes just interspersed with non-seismic creep. It just depends on, you know, the frictional characteristics of a given segment of the fault.
1: Yeah, I just look out my window and I see the strata 2,000 feet in these mountains, knowing it was a beautiful estuary 190 miles south. It's just so hard to fathom the movement from there to here.
0: You mentioned meteor impacts or asteroid impacts. And in the course of our lifetimes, too, there's been these big paradigm shifts and these big realizations, not only with, you know, continental drift and plate tectonics, but, you know, in the 1980s with the Chicxulub, the asteroid that ended the reign of the dinosaurs, now pretty commonly accepted that that's what did it, along with maybe Gerda Keller's assertion that it had something to do with the Deccan Traps.
1: In India.
0: And so that idea, and I love how you describe this in the book, is that the ejecta, the stuff that was thrown out from the crater, was found, that was the first thing, the iridium layer around the planet. And so they were actually tracking the ejecta to find the crater itself. But then there's an interesting story about the Sudbury crater in Thunder Bay that I thought maybe you might want to share, and these biology teachers.
2: Yeah. So, yes, the whole Chicxulub crater story, I've had sort of close-up view because the place in Italy where I was teaching was actually Walter Alvarez's own base camp in the Italian Apennines where they first discovered the iridium layer. Right. And in the book, I kind of contrast some of the really vehement and quite nasty debate around whether it was only an asteroid impact or whether the Deccan traps were also involved. And I think it's become so bitter that we kind of have to wait until the main actors are off stage.
1: Well, you geologists become really convective.
2: So I kind of contrast that story with the amazing discovery of the second largest known, well, the ejecta layer from the second largest known impact, which is the impact happened at Sudbury, Ontario, which is just north of Lake Huron. And it's been known probably since the 1960s as a crater. It's also a huge nickel mining area. There's a nickel deposit that was formed from the melt sheet from that impact. And it's bigger
1: visible
2: than
1: from space, right? It's
2: massive. It is. Yeah. Partly because of the impact and partly because of the horrible acid rain in that area from smelting nickel sulfides for a century. And it's bigger than the Chicxulub crater. But it happened 1.85 billion years ago when the biosphere was microbial. It must have been a big environmental disruption, but we can't really tell if there was a mass extinction event or not. Anyway, so we've known about that crater probably since the 60s, but nobody had thought to look for the ejecta layer until two high school teachers in Thunder Bay, Ontario, on the far west side of Lake Superior, which is like 500 miles from Sudbury, realized that the rocks in their own backyard were the same age as the known age of the impact crater. And they got people at the local university to start looking at zircon ages in the banded iron formations in the area that record the great oxygenation event, actually.
1: And zircon is a great determinant of time.
2: Right. It's uranium-bearing mineral that can be dated with uranium-lead dating to very high precision for very old rocks. And so they narrowed down where in that section of the banded iron formation sequence they should be looking. And then they just started discovering crazy-looking rocks that recorded what must have been giant tsunamis that just ripped up pre-existing iron formations, tumbled them around, and giant pellets of rock that were interpreted as sort of hailstones, that material that would have been falling through an atmosphere that was just choked with pulverized rock, so kind of concentric pellets of rock.
1: So you're talking bombs and bombs.
2: Yeah, 500 miles away from the impact site. And then the one that really blows my mind are blobs of blackish material that look very much like vesicular basalt. So like, you know, the crusty tops of lava flows in Hawaii.
1: Right.
2: But these are interpreted as vaporized rock, rock in the gaseous state that boiled as it cooled and fell back to Earth.
1: Wow.
2: So extreme geology.
1: So it was a gas as it traveled through the atmosphere and then coalesced like a solar system would over billions of years into rocky bits?
2: Yeah, and then fell down as this horrible hot rain, essentially.
1: Wow.
0: Can you actually see the Sudbury crater itself? Is it visible?
1: Yeah, it's visible from space.
0: It's got a bunch of
1: horizontal kind of islands in it, but it's very noticeable.
2: Oh, and one thing about it is that it's not a circle anymore because there was a mountain building event that squished it into kind of an elliptical shape. But we can imagine what its original diameter would have been, and it's like 250 kilometers, which is bigger than Chicxulub, which is about 200 kilometers. So this was a major event.
0: It was the iridium layer, which was the material actually from the asteroid itself, right? And so I'm just wondering, with the Sudbury crater, is any of that ejecta the actual asteroid material, you think? Or
2: that's hard to say. Yeah, there isn't a strong heavy metal or iridium anomaly associated with it, but there are these very distinctive rock types. So it might have been a different type of meteorite.
0: Wow.
2: Yeah, and these rocks are super old. With the Sudbury thing, that blows my mind. It was one day, 1.85 billion years ago, and now it's been found all around the north and southern, the Minnesota, Wisconsin, and UP shores.
0: So you found it there in Wisconsin? Your students go out hunting for it? Or?
2: We have been hunting for it. It's only in the subsurface in Wisconsin. And as I mentioned in the book, I actually have not been able to see that layer because I testified against a mine that was going to be in the Banded Iron Formation in northern Wisconsin, close to one of the Indian reservations. And
0: all right.
2: Then the company actually happened to intersect the Sudbury ejecta layer there, but I was sort of a persona non grata having testified against them in the state legislature. So
1: good.
2: I've seen pictures of it. I've seen pictures of it. And I've found pieces up in the Upper Peninsula of Michigan with students and up in northern Minnesota.

0: Josh, in watching your talk in the video of the Long Now Foundation, you spoke on so many different levels. It was absolutely inspiring. But one thing that I've always felt, and I'd love you to expand upon this, I've always felt that the earth is alive. And I don't know if it's, you could really say it has a consciousness, but it certainly has a life cycle. And it's not just the rocks recycling themselves, but it's the atmosphere, it's life on Earth, it's the evolution from 4.8 billion years ago to the present, and another 4.8 billion years till the sun does its thing. So just...
1: And wipes us out.
0: Yeah, and wipes everything out, yeah.
2: Game over!
0: I'd love you just to expand on that. And I don't believe it's woo-woo science. I believe it's something that is... It's not fringe to me. I believe that... And most indigenous cultures do view inanimate objects like rocks as alive. And just if you could expand upon that and what you found as a structural geologist, what insights can you tell us about the Earth being a living system?
3: Yeah, and I do want to emphasize, I hold myself to a very high standard of scientific rigor in my work
0: as in my writing.
3: Yeah. And so, you know, to some people, maybe this is dangerous territory, but not to acknowledge that Earth is unusual in our planetary family. All of these processes are going on, that the solid Earth itself is a kind of self-renewing cyborgic entity.
0: Yeah.
3: It's certainly animate in the sense of things moving around. It's, you know, sentient in the sense that, I mean, assuming the Earth is not sentient has gotten us into all kinds of trouble. Like assuming that anything we do, the Earth won't notice and it'll be fine. It responds to our activities. We can even induce earthquakes by pumping fluids at high pressure.
0: Sure, fracking induces earthquakes.
3: Exactly.
0: Yes.
3: You know, so Earth responds. It's responsive. Maybe that doesn't mean sentient, but it's kind of, in some sense, sensing things and responding. Landslides can happen in response to climate change that we're causing. Rivers respond to things we do.
1: We have that, yes.
3: Yeah. So, you know, is it living? I've always felt a little frustrated with my biological colleagues who say, that is not life. This is the way we define life, and Earth is not alive. It can't reproduce itself, you know. So, okay, but is it dead? Is it not living? You know, so it's something, and I think our obstinate refusal to call it something like living is the problem, because it tends to blind us to this strange quasi-living rock we're living on.
0: Right, right.
1: I think it's a two-way street. Life is affected by geology all the time, and geology is affected by life. It's so intertwined. And the whole concept, I remember in the book where you just raised the idea of, you've been talking about the idea of Gaia, that the Earth is alive. And
0: well, that's kind of a New Age thing.
1: But Ray, I think her explanation
0: is really from a more of a scientific point of view.
1: Well, I'm just saying in the book, you even raised this question. I remember in the book, and then the geologist you were with just refused to even consider anything about that. Is that too woo-woo for...
3: Yeah, I mean, I think Gaia has been co-opted a little bit by New Aginess, but there are also legitimate scientific counterpoints to the original kind of orthodox Gaia. So the Gaia hypothesis was that Earth is like a superorganism that can regulate its internal chemistry, and that's not entirely true. I mean, just today in my historical geology class, we were talking about the Permian extinction event, which is a time when the Earth's biogeochemical cycles really went badly wrong.
0: The Great Dying.
3: And it wasn't homeostatic. It wasn't controlling. You know, ocean chemistry, you know, became acidified and anoxic. And so, you know, that's not literally true. On the other hand, life has persisted on Earth in an unbroken chain for 3.8 billion years. And so at some level, and many of these are these negative feedbacks that the biosphere itself is maintaining, like sequestering carbon in limestone that's precipitated by biological organisms. So I'm really fascinated with the history of science and the evolution of thinking about these things. And in the book, as you describe, as a young new faculty member, I was involved with writing a new lab manual that was to go along with one of the major textbooks at the time, and the person who had written the textbook was a very eminent faculty member at Yale. And when I thought we were sort of on the same page with the design of our two books, his text and my lab book, in that we were really kind of blowing open the way we were teaching intro classes and trying to make it about process rather than things. So Earth systems focus. Now that's kind of mainstream, but at the time it was not the way intro geo classes were taught. So I thought he'd be open to this sort of at least talking about the Gaia hypothesis and the idea of biogeochemical cycling. And he was just, it was so obvious that he thought it was completely not scientific. I really was shocked. And in subsequent years, it's been really interesting to me to see that old view slowly changing. People don't use the word Gaia in general in geology, but biogeochemistry is now a whole, there are graduate programs in this field. It's a legitimate subdiscipline within the geosciences, and I think that's what Gaia has sort of evolved into.
0: Right.
1: There you go.
3: So, that's a fascinating case of paradigm shift right before our eyes, really happening in the last few decades.
0: And one thing that I was blown away to learn in your book, that limestone is the deposition of phytoplankton and coccolithophores and all the little tiny organisms that live in the upper part of the ocean and die off and form great layers, thousands of meters thick. But dolomite is the same thing, but changed by bacteria into another mineral altogether? Did I get that right?
3: That's true. It's still a carbonate mineral, and the big difference between calcite, which is the main mineral in limestone, and dolomite, which is the mineral in dolostone, is magnesium. So one is CaCO3, and the other is CaMgCO3 2.
0: Let me get my slide rule.
3: So, I mean, one of the amazing things to me, and I'm not a dolomite person, but dolomite
1: You diss dolomite.
3: I diss dolomite. I respect dolomite immensely because
1: it doesn't sound like it, Marcia. I don't know.
3: Well, I feel a little bad about it, but it is the main carbon sequestration. It's the thing that stores most carbon on Earth. But we don't actually understand how it forms from limestone. There is no place we can look to on Earth today, maybe with a few really minor weird exceptions, that
0: we can't see how it forms by example in extant times, correct?
3: Right, exactly. So something happens to limestone, probably soon after deposition, that introduces magnesium into it. And for years and years, people tried to understand this, trying to grow dolomite in the lab. The kinetics were so slow. It's like, why does this even happen? And yet we've got these huge banks of dolomite. And now the thinking is there's some kind of microbial reaction that's probably going on in the presence of sulfur that acts as a catalyst for this. But it's still not really very well understood.
0: So it's possible the introduction of life and organisms is what changes this limestone into dolomite.
3: Yeah. So again, a biogenic process that is hugely important. Yeah.
0: And are there dolomite caves, or you only find limestone caves?
3: There are dolomite caves. Dolomite is less soluble, but we're actually quite close to the Niagara Escarpment here, where I am. And up on the escarpment, there are some caves that have developed in some fracture systems. They're just like really long, linear, narrow little things. But so dolostone is not as soluble as limestone.
0: There isn't the precipitate like you'd find in a limestone cave.
3: Not much.
0: Mm-mm. Right.
1: Is it full of fossils?
0: Yeah, I was going to say that.
3: Some are. I mean, we've got some pretty impressive Silurian reefs around here. And most of them were sort of, they call them pinnacle reefs. So they were kind of isolated. And then between the reefs, there wasn't much biological activity. But in some of the caves, you happen to see often like talus falling off the edges of some of these pinnacle reefs and fantastic coral fossils and brachiopods and cephalopods, even some pretty big cephalopods.
0: Fantastic.
1: Marcia, if you could go back in time and go anywhere in the world, what exquisite epoch, what evocative era or perfect period would you want to time travel back to, and what precisely would you want to see?
3: This is a question I put on my final exam every year for History of Earth and Life.
1: You've, been through this. You ask your students all the time.
3: I do.
1: Over 30 years.
3: Yeah,
1: okay.
3: Yep. Not every year, but often. And they have to justify why. And yeah, so I've thought about it too. And there's so many times of you just want to know what was going on. One is certainly the snowball Earth interval. So my work up in Svalbard, when I first went there, we weren't even talking about snowball Earth. We were just mapping and trying to figure out how the Caledonian Mountains had formed. And then we knew that the rocks had been deposited in by glaciers and in glacial marine settings, but we didn't really know about snowball Earth. So snowball Earth about 700 million years ago, this extreme ice age that Earth experienced is a known thing. It was a global deep climate crisis.
0: In the cryogenian
3: one of the controversies,
0: period.
3: Exactly, cryogenian, yeah. So we don't know, though, was it really a hard snowball? Was the Earth frozen pole to pole, or was it a slush ball with areas of open ocean? I would love to get a glimpse of the Earth at the kind of peak of that climate crisis.
0: Yeah. Didn't we hear that it was a snowball Earth with pockets of geothermal oases?
3: It must have been. I mean, the habit of photosynthesis was not forgotten, fortunately.
0: Yeah.
3: So somehow there must have been polynyas, areas of open ocean, in some places.
0: Polynyas?
3: So,
0: they're not called Pollyannas?
3: Only for the people who don't care about
0: them.
3: Okay. I don't know.
0: Well, no, I've never heard it spoken aloud. It's a
1: Polynyas.
3: I think it's a Russian word.
0: It's a Russian word for a break in the ice in the Arctic, right?
3: Yeah, so even in very cold places in the high Arctic, there are always some ocean open. I have to think that's true.
0: Yeah.
3: That it couldn't have been complete darkness for tens of millions of years. This was an extreme event, both in terms of there was glaciers at sea level at the equator, and it also lasted tens of millions of years.
0: But guess what the period came after, ladies and gentlemen?
3: It came, Ediacaran,
0: right.
1: Ediacaran,
0: which is the first kind of multicellular life. So something from snowball Earth created. What do you get after you eat a snow cone? A sore belly.
3: Brain freeze, I guess. I don't know. There must be a link. The niches were cleared.
0: Yeah.
3: Organisms were isolated from each other, and that would lead to innovation.
1: Yeah, there were organisms at that time, 700 million years ago.
3: Mm-hmm.
0: Maybe the transition from cold to warm gave life a chance to radiate.
1: Maybe, triggered it all.
3: Yeah, and some people think the influx of nutrients from the deeply eroded continents at the time, phosphorus, and the great unconformity in the Grand Canyon and other places, like we have the great unconformity well exposed here in Wisconsin too, is really a record of snowball Earth time. So huge amounts of continental material were ground down, and then as things melted would have been rushing into the sea and potentially nutrients would have been really readily
0: and
3: available.
0: Seeding alien life.
3: Yeah.
0: My question is really based on watching your talk in the Long Now Foundation, which, again, I'm going to have a link to that on your page here at Paleo Nerds. It was one of the most inspiring things I've seen in a long time, and I thank you for that, the effort and work you put into preparing your speech for that. Now, you coined the term timefulness to capture the deep awareness of Earth's vast dynamic history, and it's a wonderful perspective that allows us to see the world not only as fleeting moments in human time, but as part of an immense evolving tapestry of geologic time. So, given that most people are geologically challenged and truly unable to grasp the immensity of deep time, well, this ignorance breeds a short-sighted, self-centered mindset that neglects thinking about our future generations. It's selfish. So my question is, how can we best educate people to appreciate value and, most importantly, understand the vastness of deep time through basic geology so they can make decisions that are sustainable for themselves and for our planet?
3: Oof, that's a big charge. But yes, that is the message of Timefulness, my book by that title and the talk that I gave. Well, I think, first of all, it's not people's fault that they have not had opportunities to become more geologically illiterate. It's just a sad artifact of the relative rates of maturation of the geosciences versus, say, physics and chemistry. So high school curricula in this country and most Western European countries too were established in the 30s and the 40s. And at that time, frankly, geology was not a very mature discipline, especially in terms of the conceptual frameworks for understanding the Earth. It was mostly a descriptive science. We just didn't have the tools that we needed to understand the Earth system like we do today. So that's just gotten baked into our curricula. So many people just don't have the opportunity, unless they take a college level course in geology, to ever see a glimpse of modern geoscience. Fortunately, though, there are lots of informal education opportunities through local museums. Most states have geological surveys that have wonderful resources. There are podcasts like Paleo Nerds that can help people understand.
0: Well, there's the books. There was John McPhee for me and your book,
3: right?
0: Turning to Stone.
3: So I think there are more resources than ever before for people to start self-educating. What I'm trying to do with my books is offer the kind of scaffolding that it takes to develop these habits of mind we were talking about before. And that's what I think has been lacking in some popularizations. People get little peephole views of different things, but don't have the bigger picture. And so I'm hoping that my books help people develop that. And once you start learning some of the vocabulary and you have some inkling of that kind of the big chapters of Earth's history, then you can add on to that details over time. But it's complicated. Well, Earth is big, yeah. Old, and complicated. And so it's not a trivial thing that you can absorb in a single lecture or something.
0: I just find I have difficulty explaining the immensity and vastness of deep time. You can do the old-fashioned, put your arms out, and the Earth starts at your left fingertip, and humans are the cell on your right fingertip, and all the ages and periods in between. But people just don't understand what 100 years, 1,000, 10,000 years, 1,000,000 years.
3: Yeah, and I think just emphasizing, you know, the immensity of it can be a little off-putting. It's really developing some sense of the rates of processes that can happen. How long does it take for a supercontinent to come together or a mountain belt to be eroded down to sea level? And little by little, you start just getting a kind of sense of proportion, temporal proportion, I say. And I think emphasizing continuity is important too, that we're part of this story. We may be just the fingernail, but we're part of the whole organism.
0: Yeah.
1: Well, I've been an evangelist for deep time.
3: I know. Yeah.
1: Through my career, and have even written songs for kids to learn their geologic ages, you know, so that I think it is something geology should be taught from like kindergarten on. Basically, this planet, this incredible place that we live, this very special place that we live. And that's what I love too about your books, the emphasis on reveling in just the identity of being an earthling, you know.
0: But the problem is today most science classes have a box with a bunch of squares in it and a bunch of rocks in there with absolute no discussion on how they formed, where they came from, and that's what I would love to figure out. How can we
1: you make it as engaging as entertaining as you can. And I think education is the only way to save this planet. You know, outreach.
3: There is something called the National Association of Geoscience Teachers that's largely for secondary school teachers of earth science. And it's a very vibrant group. And in some high schools around the country, there are wonderful teachers with good training in the geosciences who are doing a wonderful job. But it's not necessarily true across the board. And one idea that AGU, the American Geophysical Union, has had is to have an AP class in geosciences, which would make it prestigious. Oh. There isn't one now. There are like environmental science. But then you make it something that, you know, the ambitious kids want to take to get that credential. And then it might kind of trickle down. So that's one pragmatic step
0: that
3: people have proposed.
0: Wouldn't the ambitious kids take that so they can become geologists and make a lot of money in the petroleum industry?
3: If it's taught well, they might think twice about that.
0: Yeah, I hope so. I hope so. Wow.
1: Well, just in the most basic ways, what does a deep understanding, an appreciation and understanding of deep time, how does it change one's worldview?
3: Well, I would hope that it makes one a little bit more humble. So Dave was saying, you know, it's selfish, it's narcissistic, the attitude we have, that we're very self-absorbed, both as individuals and as a society.
0: We can't see beyond our own generation. Yeah.
3: And I think we're sickened by that. I think that, you know, we think that's good, but I think we actually crave some kind of connection to something deeper and more enduring and more important than just ourselves. So, yeah, unfortunately, so many of our incentive systems, capitalism, the political cycle, are all about short-term rewards. And so we need to align those systems with kind of Earth system timescales.
1: I like, too, that you mentioned that we're constantly referring to ourselves as consumers and not as citizens.
0: Yeah, I love that line.
1: You know, citizens of the planet. I love what you're doing, Marcia, and more power to you. And I love that you are teaching at a small university. In the field of education.
0: And I've got to come to Chicago in August. So whereabouts in Wisconsin are you?
3: We are a little upstream from Green Bay. So I'm sure you know about Green Bay. Yeah.
0: Okay. Yeah. Yeah. All right. Maybe I'll come visit. You can show me a rock.
3: We actually, Wisconsin is very geodiverse. People don't appreciate this. We have a lot.
0: I used to go camping near Baraboo, not even knowing that it was it's a fantastic
3: classic place. Yeah.
1: Well, I'm working on a big big fossil map project. We're mapping, making a kid's atlas for the entire United States. And I'm working my way. I've done most of the Western states. I've been down to Florida now, but I'll be working my way up your way. And I might turn to you for some advice on that whole project.
0: But you're going to put geology in your fossil map? I thought it's mostly...
1: You can't have just
0: fossils.
1: Well, you got to refer to geology. Okay. You can't talk about organisms from the past without talking a little geology. But one of the things I love too is you refer to a rock is not a noun; it is a verb.
3: Exactly.
1: Right.
3: Yes.
1: Hey, thanks, Marcia. It's been so good talking to you, and I learned a lot from your books, and I learned a lot from today's discussion.
0: Yeah,
1: from this podcast.
0: Really
1: thank
0: inspiring,
1: you for joining us.
0: Not just educational, but absolutely inspiring. Thank you.
3: Well, thank you both for what you do.
0: Thank you.
1: Thanks.
0: See ya.
3: Bye.
0: Well, I was impressed, and that was a great, great interview, Ray.
1: Impressed is an understatement. I was kind of blown away. I mean, she's... You're kind of doing circles around us there with all that geology.
0: Yeah.
1: I think I was tracking.
0: Yeah, you know? There was a bit of nomenclature that I did. It went right by me. So.
1: Yeah. And people do say that when they listen to our show. But, you know, just let it wash over you. Yeah. You'll get it.
0: Well,
1: you know,
0: look, if there's anything that when I edit this and you will have... If you came this far, you will have heard it. I will have tried to put in explanations and or links which will explain topics further.
1: Yeah, cool. We try to do right by the people, by the listeners.
0: Yeah.
1: But yeah, Marcia, I really encourage people to pick up any of her books.
0: Well, this book, Turning to Stone, it was so much fun to read. It wasn't like a textbook. Because she interspersed her personal life, the changes she was going through as she was studying geology, just made it a fun and interesting read.
1: And there really is this arc to the whole thing, and it is part philosophy and how to, you know, by the time you're done with the book, you kind of look at the world differently, you know?
0: You completely look at the world differently because
1: we
0: stand on the beach or we stand on a mountaintop or you stand in a trail as you're hiking somewhere or at the dog park and the ground is unmovable. Right? It seems as though it's been there for eons and will be there for eons. Now, a beach is different.
1: It's just so static and dull.
0: Yeah. But... A beach changes all the time. But I'll tell you, she really makes you see the change over millions of years. You can see it and feel it.
1: As I've become more paleo aware, I realize that in order to understand paleontology, I need to know the rocks.
0: Yeah.
1: And I began to look at these road cuts differently. And then I began to salivate every time I was at a road cut.
0: Yeah.
1: And you really do start seeing the world in a different way. And using that, and we mentioned it in the interview, geologists and paleontologists, but geologists in particular, have to use a lot of, you know, creative imagination to see the old world, the many worlds before us, you know,
0: right.
1: And the world we are in now. And they... the landscape becomes almost liquid in their eyes. And
0: you have to see it as a moving liquid thing. Because we always, the last episode we talked about the Laramide orogeny, the mountain building event of the Rocky Mountains. Well, that is a mountain building event. They were not there than they were over millions of years. So it's hard to fathom that type of stuff. But I would love to do an animation. I wish there was anybody knows of an animation that shows North America before the Western Inland Sea, then the sea coming in and going out and mountains building.
1: I know
0: building.
1: A guy.
0: That would be great.
1: You know a guy. We know a guy.
0: Do we know a guy?
1: He did whole two Nova shows called Making North America.
0: Right.
1: And there's a lot of animations in that where you see, and as Kurt.
0: Really? I got to go back and look at that. All right.
1: Making North America, there's a lot of animations in that show. He's looking at the landscape,
0: really?
1: And then you begin to see the landscape move.
0: I'll have a link in this episode to that, and I'm going to go rewatch that, Ray. Thanks for reminding me.
1: Rewatch it.
0: I'm going to say goodbye from Ojai, California, where it is absolutely beautiful. I am so thankful I live here. At night, there's no sound, no traffic sounds. And we had a massive rain event.

0: Well, I'm here in my little Kansas getaway in Lindsborg, and I was almost attacked by a raccoon last night walking home from a friend's place, Michelle and I. That raccoon was not going to back down.
1: Did he have a mask on?
0: Run away, but then he did.
1: Was he abandoned? He was abandoned, raccoon.
0: Yeah, trash panda.
1: All right, well, me and the frogs, you and the raccoons, we'll see you next time on Paleo Nerds. Thanks, Ray.
0: All right, man. Go grok a rock, dude.
1: Grok a rock.
0: Grok a rock.
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1: It's time for the fish report here on KSDP. We got harvest numbers for the Alaska Peninsula as well as Bristol Bay harvest numbers. Both the Peninsula and Bristol Bay showed a small increase from the day before. For the Alaska Peninsula, that was all on the north side, as well as the Alaska Peninsula Weir Report. Still waiting on information from Chignik at this point. Let's go ahead and start for numbers that reflect July the 10th, 2026. Today is July the 11th, 2026. The harvest summary for the Alaska Peninsula. Yesterday, 113,000 sockeye were harvested. The total for the season is 3.7 million to date. All of that was on the North Peninsula. 16,000 sockeye in Nelson Lagoon delivered for a total now of 234,000. And Port Muller to Outer Port Hyden had 97,000 sockeye. They're now at 1.5 million. Looking now to Bristol Bay, as we said, a small increase yesterday. They were at 1 million yesterday. Today they're at 1.5 million. That total cumulative harvest for the Bristol Bay fishery is 23.6 million. All rivers reporting harvest, Ugashik had 291,000, 4.5 million to date there. Egagik with 304,000, 7.3 million at Egagik. Naknek with 598,000, total of 3.5 million. And Nushagik with 357,000, 8 million at Nushagik to date. And Togiak, 3,800 fish in Togiak for a total now of 52,000. Moving over to the Alaska Weir Report, yesterday there was 5,000 sockeye up the Chignik River. Total escapement in Chignik now is 387,000. 2,500 count for the early run. That total now is 348,000. And about half of the escapement went to the late run. 2,400 sockeye escaped for the late run. A total now of 40,000 for the late run escapement. 24,000 at the Nelson River, they're at 290,000 to date. And Orzinski had 800 fish go up the weir for a total now just shy of 9,000 to date. And that will do it for the fish report here on KSDP.
0: 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Sandpoint is a first-class city in the Aleutians East Borough, located on Humboldt Harbor on the northwestern Popoff Island. Anchorage is 575 nautical miles to the northeast. The Sandpoint City Council meets the second Tuesday of every month at 7 p.m. in the City Hall Council Chambers. 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

Welcome to KSDP's Senior Spotlight Special, where we will be showcasing seniors from around the district. This Senior Spotlight Special will be featuring King Cove's Rivera Wilson. Rivera Wilson was born April 15, 2008, in Anchorage, Alaska. She is described by her grandma Jerry as a quiet and determined child. Principal Karen Kick describes her as a thoughtful and determined student. Her favorite memory of high school was when her and her team would go on trips to either Anchorage, Bristol Bay, or in Alaska and bonding with her teammates. Close-up with her class was also fun. The best advice she has for a successful high school career is to stop procrastinating and get your work done. It's okay not to be 100% every day, but if you give it your all, you're giving 100%. Rivera would like to thank her family and friends for pushing her to the finish line and encouraging her for an optimistic future. Rivera's plans for after graduation are to study at UAA in public communications and journalism for sports broadcasting. Rivera, your broadcasting career looks bright. We will miss you next basketball season. I'm so proud of you. And on behalf of KSDP, congratulations.

My friend, I said a prayer for you today, and I know God must have heard. I felt the answer in my heart, although he spoke no word. I didn't ask for wealth or fame, I knew you wouldn't mind. I asked him to send you treasures of a far different kind. I asked that he watch over you at the start of each new day, and grant you health and peace and friends to share your way. I ask for happiness for you in all things great and small. But it was for God's loving care that I prayed the most of all.